Oh, hey. 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Also streaming at WRUU.org. And this is different from my typical background music. But hey, you know what? It's a special day here, something you might have missed, which is the show you're currently listening to with me, your host, John with no H. We're all about independent and underrepresented artists. You know, the drill. I look through the internet, find some cool stuff for you guys, in the hopes to find your new favorite band. We start off the show with Lilas, with Strange World. And then, for them, Terran Vague with Incognito. And hey, plenty of great music up ahead. I'll be here for the next 2 hours. So here's some dry cleaning with a track called Cruise Ship Designer. Enjoy!

0: You're listening to Something That I Miss right here on 107.5 FM with me, your host, John with No H. We just heard some Helene Barbier, track on Weather Channel. Before them, Team Trust with Wuggis. Before them, Driveway Ceiling, Mr. Warden. We also heard the Psychedelic Porn Crumpets, their song Texas Rangers. And before them, Mary Cherry Cola with Follow the Cards. And before them, Yin Yin with Elma. And then we started off this set with Dry Cleaning with a track called Cruise Ship Designer. Anyways, we're going to take a quick break. But before that, I want to say thank you for all the people who met with all the fine volunteers at WRUU at the Arts Southeast First Friday event. Very fun to meet all of y'all. Special shout out to Philip for calling me out by name without realizing it was me. It's always wonderful to meet someone who listens to this show. Anyways, here is some lovely important messages. Don't go anywhere. We'll be right back.
1: Art Southeast presents Tide of Consequence, an installation by Luciana Morales in the drive-through art box at Green Truck Pub from April 10th to July 8th. Tide of Consequence is composed of three panels of microplastics and broken nets, which represent the negative human impact on our oceans. More information can be found at artsoutheast.org.
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4: 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The only thing we ask of you is no explicit lyric or content. 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
0: Thank you, station. Now it's time for a band I really have been enjoying for the past month or so. It's Cootie Catcher. This one's called Quarter Note Rock.
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I'm your host, John with No H, and this is Something You Might Have Missed. We just finished the first hour up with Planetoid, a track called Worn, not Worm. Before then, we had Blood Red Shoes with Eye to Eye. We also heard some Annabelle Chair Legs with Waking Up. Before them was Exeter with Flood. We also heard The Point with Goodness. We Harder Guzzo? I don't know. Guzzo? Rachel's laughing at me right now. anyways, before then we heard Michelle Blaze with No Test Drive. Before them, Common Law with Wires. And then we started off that set with Cootie Catcher, a track called Quarter Note Rock. Now we're all caught up here. Time for hour two. We're going to switch gears, move away from recent releases and go to more of a dealer's choice. Anything goes. And we're going to start the hour off with Young Gov. This track is called Cry to Sleep. Enjoy.

0: 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With me, your host, I'm No H, and this is Something You Might Have Missed. We just heard The Smashing Times with Glorious Tales of Wes. Before then, we heard RC Drive with Wicked Styly. We also heard some Hard Copy, Torpedo, and before them, The Awkward Stage with The Morons Are Winning. So true. We also heard some Cutworms with their song Last Words of Last Words to a Refugee. Blah. We also heard some Rombo with Jules and some other great stuff. Hey, it's time for a break. We're going to go take a break for a little bit. Don't worry. Be right back. Still 30 minutes left in the show. Plenty of great stuff up ahead. So don't go anywhere. Enjoy this.
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0: Thank you, station. Now that we're all informed, it's time now for a record I enjoyed back in 2023 when it came out, Eels by Being Dead. This track's called Ballerina.

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0: You're listening to WRUULP, Savannah, Georgia, 107.5 FM, also streaming at WRUU.org. I'm your host, John with No H, and this has been another exciting episode of Something You Might Have Missed. We just heard Sea of Lettuce with their song Everything I'm Told from their album Any Day Now. Before then, we heard Spill Tab by Design. We also heard Trash Kit with their song Every Second. Before them, Failed Flowers with Faces, Tennis with At the Wedding. We also heard some Moon, Sand, Land with Slow Street. Let me start off that set with Being Dead. Drag Out Ballerina from their last album, Eels. Anyways, thank you for listening. That's it for me. I'll be back next Monday between 8 and 10 p.m. right here on 107.5 FM. But in the meantime, don't go anywhere, because up next is the Midnight Mix, starting before midnight, lasting all the way until 6 a.m. So, don't fall asleep, listen to every single song. It's all good, trust me. Anyways, thanks again. Be back next Monday. Love you. Good night. Mwah.
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0: Women Heart Savannah, a local heart health support group, meets on the third Thursday of each month from 5:30 to 6:45 p.m. at the Chatham County Health Department Midtown Clinic at 1602 Drayton Street. There's no cost to attend. 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The next meeting will be on Thursday, September 17th.
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2: 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The Savannah Fire Department has responded to 13 incidents involving children left in locked vehicles in 2024 to date. Leaving a child unattended in a vehicle poses a severe risk. 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If you see a child alone in a car, call 911 immediately. Emergency personnel are trained to respond swiftly.
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0: The Moss Mystique Southern Women and Newcomb Pottery exhibit opens at the Jepson Center on May 30th. This exhibition explores the work of women decorators of Newcomb Pottery, a turn of the 20th century art pottery in New Orleans, and how their depictions of the American South contributed to an emerging mystique about the region. More information can be found at www.telfair.org.
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0: join me every Friday here at 12 o'clock p.m. for Parenting Room 101. The show is all about real conversations for real parents. I love bringing on guests to talk about the ups and downs of raising kids in today's world, everything from emotional wellness and communication to faith, family, and personal growth. 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

0: The world of William O. Goulding opens the Telfair Children's Art Museum at Jepson Center on May 10th. This new immersive Children's Art Museum exhibition focuses on the art William O. Goulding, with a host of new interactive experiences which will lead children and adults through a remarkable story of this artist. More information can be found at www.telfair.org.
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1: 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Because of you, we've been able to engage with the community at events like Juneteenth and Earth Day. 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

0: and welcome to Background Briefing, available 24/7 at backgroundbriefing.org. I'm Ian Masters, and today we'll look into a number of stories and issues in the news. We'll begin with leaks to CNN from European intelligence services suggesting Putin is increasingly paranoid and hunkered down in a bunker in Krasnodar in southern Russia, apparently afraid of his own military, while taking extreme measures to ensure his cooks don't poison him. Joining us to discuss whether these leaks are meant to influence Trump's bromance with Putin to break the Russian dictator's hold over the American president by suggesting Putin won't be around for much longer is Michael Kimmage, director of the Kennan Institute, who is a professor of history and department chair at the Catholic University of America. From 2014 to 2017, he served on the Secretary's policy planning staff at the United States Department of State, where he held the Russia-Ukraine portfolio. He's the author of The Abandonment of the West, The History of an Idea in American Foreign Policy, and Collisions, The War in Ukraine and the Origins of the New Global Instability. And he has an article at Foreign Affairs, The Transatlantic MAGA Fantasy, How Trump Misread Europe. Then, with Trump pulling troops out of Germany because Chancellor Merz observed that the Iranians were humiliating the United States, we'll speak with Thomas Berger, professor of international relations at Boston University, who specializes in German politics, international relations, and comparative government in East Asia and political culture. He is the author of War, Guilt, and World Politics After World War II, and Cultures of Anti-Militarism, National Security in Germany and Japan. Then finally, with U.S. warships entering the Persian Gulf to escort ships that are trapped out via the Straits of Hormuz, we'll examine how Trump's illegal war could get much more complicated and speak with Una Hathaway, a professor of international law at Yale Law School and a non-resident scholar at the Carnegie Endowment for International Peace. She has been a member of the Advisory Committee on International Law for the Legal Advisor at the United States Department of State in 2005. And from 2014 to 2015, she took leave to serve as special counsel to the General Counsel at the United States Department of Defense, where she was awarded the Office of the Secretary of Defense's Award for Excellence. She's the co-author with Scott Shapiro of The Internationalists, How a Radical Plan to Outlaw War Remade the World. And she has an article at Just Security we will discuss at the 60-day mark, The Iran War is Triply Illegal. And before we begin, with Trump having bombed seven countries and started a war against Iran, while at home his ICE thugs terrorize and break up families, murdering American citizens in the process, the need to rid the country of the deeply unpopular Trump cacistocracy and his clown car cabinet could not be more urgent. But these crooks and criminals would do anything to stay in power as their billionaire buddies buy up the mainstream media and the mob boss intimidates Republican politicians. Only people power can beat money power, and we need all hands on deck as we continue to do our part delivering a daily public service providing the facts and evidence to inform the majority of what they are up against and how to win back our country, our decency, and the respect of the community of nations. You can help save America's 250-year-old democracy by making a tax-deductible donation at backgroundbriefing.org/donate or at publictruthmedia.org. And thank you. And joining us now is Michael Kimmage, director of the Kennan Institute, who is a professor of history and department chair at the Catholic University of America. From 2014 to 2017, he served on the Secretary of State's policy planning staff at the United States Department of State, where he held the Russia-Ukraine portfolio. He's the author of The Abandonment of the West, The History of an Idea in American Foreign Policy, and Collisions, The War in Ukraine and the Origins of the New Global Instability. And he has an article at Foreign Affairs, The Transatlantic MAGA Fantasy, How Trump Misread Europe. Welcome to Background Briefing, Michael Kimmage.
1: Great to be back with you, Ian.
0: Well, thanks for joining us, Michael. I know you're just back from Germany. I want to get your impressions of what's happening now that there's a spat between Trump and the German Chancellor and U.S. troops are being withdrawn from Germany. But I wanted to touch on the news today about leaks to CNN from European intelligence services suggesting Putin is increasingly paranoid and hunkered down in a bunker in Krasnodar in southern Russia. apparently afraid of his own military, while taking extreme measures to ensure his cooks don't poison him. What do you make of these leaks?
1: Well, I wouldn't put too much stock in them. I'm sure that they're not fabrications, but, you know, Putin has been reclusive and somewhat strange since at least the pandemic times, and I'm sure that the pressures of this war and the uncertainties of drone technology are not improving his mood or his sense of self-contentment. But that there's a coup brewing, of that I would be very skeptical, and, you know, I'm not saying, again, suggesting that this sort of thing is propaganda from the Western side, but probably it's a kind of targeted messaging that I would take with a grain of salt.
0: Well, apparently, though, the reports indicate that there was a two-hour screaming match in the Kremlin between the head of the military and the head of the FSB, the successor to the KGB, over the lack of security for top generals, some of whom have been executed by Iranian teams inside of Russia itself, and that they kind of came to a compromise that that Putin's Praetorian Guard, the Federal Protective Service, the FSO, would protect some of these generals. The only one that they were protecting was Gerasimov, the top general. And it also reports that Putin spends at least 70% of his time obsessed with the war on Ukraine, micromanaging it, which sort of has echoes of Hitler towards the end, you know, micromanaging the German defeat. How do you see this obsession of Putin's?
1: Well, again, you know, I would be careful with some of the data points here, although I'm sure they describe a kind of reality. Although I think that that's, in a sense, there's something quite valid to this picture of Putin, even from what we know in the sort of open source, you know, just journalistic world about the war, which is that it was highly secretive at the beginning, planned by a very small number of people. And Putin has superimposed his narrative of the war, his expectations from the beginning, often in ways that are quite surreal or at odds with reality. And I think that they're, you know, the parallel with Hitler, which is, you know, which is, you know, kind of an extravagant parallel, of course. But there's a degree of legitimacy in the sense that Hitler often overrode his generals or sort of imposed, you know, problems on them that they couldn't solve. And, you know, I think that there are hints of that in the situation for sure. You've certainly seen nothing that resembles creative strategic thinking from coming from Moscow in the last couple of years. And that tells you something, that either there's paralysis or there's a kind of stasis or, you know, there are strange ideas coming from the Kremlin that the military can't implement. So something is afoot.
0: But do you think there's a possibility that the Europeans leaked this intelligence to CNN to influence Trump's bromance with Putin, to sort of break the Russian dictator's spell that he apparently has over our American president by suggesting that Putin won't be around for much longer?
1: Well, I would hope not. I mean, I think that that would be a complete, you know, kind of perversion of the of what intelligence services are supposed to do, which is to, you know, derive accurate understandings of foreign countries and allow those understandings to shape policy processes within the system. So I hope it's not that. I would also, you know, put forward another theory, which is that May 9th is, you know, a huge holiday in Russia. It's when Russia celebrates the anniversary of the end of the Second World War with big parades, although there really won't be much in Moscow this year because of fears of drone attack and such. And I think if anything, this news might be there to kind of undercut this upcoming holiday in Russia and to complicate Putin's narrative, which is that he's winning the war, everything is going very well, the Russian military is sailing from success to success.
0: So tell us about the mood in Berlin in terms of Trump's spat with Chancellor Merz over him suggesting that the United States was being humiliated by Iran.
1: Well, it's just a pattern of deterioration in the transatlantic relationship, starting with the speech of Vice President J.D. Vance in Munich in February of 2025, right off the bat in the second Trump term, which sent all kinds of shockwaves through Europe, where it seemed like the U.S. was aligning itself with far-right parties rather than you know, sort of putting forward constructive ideas for how to deal with Russia and China. And then there was a hiatus and things were not maybe that bad for a few months. And then there was the Greenland drama of late 2025, early 2026. The U.S. operation in Venezuela, whatever that was, which I think was deeply confusing for Europe. And then more than anything, the war in Iran, which is threatening to throw the European economy back into recession, if not worse, and where there was no consultation with European allies, and where there have been a lot of accusations hurled at people like Meretz and others for not doing enough to support the U.S. war effort in Iran. So the transatlantic relationship is under enormous pressure at the moment. And so I don't think the chance comments of Friedrich Merz are going to mean that much. I'm sure they'll be forgotten in a few weeks, but they're a window into how pressurized things are, how uncertain, and how many cracks there are in the edifice of the transatlantic relationship.
0: Well, you have to add to that, surely, Michael, that Trump has just imposed 25% tariffs on the import of European cars. And you better believe that's going to affect the European economies.
1: Absolutely. When the European car industry in Germany is very dependent on its auto industry, is suffering under the so-called second China shock, where China is now a huge competitor in the global auto market. And so, yes, no, absolutely. The tariffs have been another, you know, enormous burden for the transatlantic relationship. And in addition to the tariffs themselves, the uncertainty of the messaging, right? 25% today, maybe it's going to be 30% tomorrow or 40% tomorrow or 10%. And, you know, European countries are just reeling to respond to what they feel is chaos emanating from Washington.
0: So what's the mood, or what were you told by European officials, in the sense that the whole world seems to be angry at the United States and Israel over the war in Iran that's cost them dearly? The South Koreans, the Philippines are now running out of gas. Australia's running out of jet fuel. Japan is furious. And the citizens in these countries, all of whom are allies, traditional allies, including the Western Europeans, are all reeling, and it's hitting them in the pocketbook. Here we are in the United States, all of our political pundits are saying, Michael, that the price of gas is hurting the Republicans to the point where they'll lose the House and possibly the Senate. Apparently it's worse in Europe, isn't it? Well, let me get your impressions of your recent trip.
1: I think that your paraphrase is fair and accurate, Ian, in terms of the frustration. You know, some of the worst fears with the war in Ukraine are in abeyance, at least at the moment, if not receding, because Russia is doing so poorly in the war. You know, China presents a long-term structural challenge, if not threat at times, to Japan, South Korea, and Europe, but China is not waging war, and China is not, you know, imposing huge tariffs on the world. The uncertainty, and it's still a bit hard to get one's head around it, because it's just not really been this way, and it certainly wasn't this way in the first Trump term. But this deep uncertainty is coming from the United States, and it's at its most acute point regarding the Strait of Hormuz, where it's impossible to understand Trump's messaging. It's very hard to know whether Trump has a plan. He seems not to. And if he doesn't, and if he can't pull a rabbit out of a hat diplomatically or militarily with Iran, you know, I think we all know the numbers, 20% of the world's oil supply and you know, other very, very important commodities are just not going to reach global markets. And so, you know, you could be as pro-American in theory as possible, and you could be as close an ally of the U.S. as imaginable. And yet, you know, you'll be overwhelmed by all of this stuff, just like, you know, U.S. competitors and adversaries. So it's on the one level baffling that Trump would roll the dice in this way. On the other, it is unbelievably unsettling, and more unsettling, as you suggest, for allies than for other countries, because the presumption is that in alliance you look out for your shared interests, and that's so far from the reality that it's almost quaint.
0: But Michael, as a State Department veteran, how do you see the absence of the State Department in negotiations with Iran? Now we're even hearing from Trump himself that he's saying that he would never have offered terms in a deal that apparently his golf partner and real estate buddy, Witkoff, had offered the Iranians. I mean, that's pretty extraordinary, saying that you wouldn't have done what your own negotiator did. So at least the questions about, you know, the amateurism of our negotiating and the total absence of the Secretary of State in these negotiations.
1: Yeah, no, I think it speaks for itself. I mean, you can say to Trump's credit that where he succeeds in foreign policy, it's often where charisma and personality play an important role, and where being very flexible and seizing the moment works. And so I think maybe the best example of this over the last 14, 15 months is Armenia-Azerbaijan, where the U.S. was able to broker something of a peace deal, and that seems to have stuck and is probably very good for the region. But, you know, that's, you know, one of many different situations, and in two extremely high-profile theaters, so Ukraine war and the current war in Iran, you just see that there's no process to American diplomacy, there's no predictability, there's no ability to communicate some kind of roadmap or path, and there just aren't the structured meetings. This would be the basic way of putting it. There aren't the structured meetings at the mid-level of the bureaucracy that then rise

0: currency is enormously costly for the U.S. In other situations, I think Trump maybe has the potential to waltz in and to build solutions and to solve problems and all of that. But so far, not with Iran and Ukraine. And I agree with your question, Ian, that process seems to be a big part of the problem.
1: Well, along with the Secretary of State wearing these two hats, both as Secretary of State and as the head of the National Security Council, as far as I can tell, and many people I've spoken to, veterans of the National Security Council, say that there is no national security process.
0: That does seem to be largely the case. You know, the National Security Council was created after the Second World War, you know, to integrate different areas of government. It's a huge government that the U.S. has. It's active all over the world. There are lots of challenges of integration. But the more you concentrate power in the hands of the president, the person of the president, you know, the less institutions like this are viable and effective. But the strange thing, in a way, is that it's really making it much more difficult for Trump to be effective. And if you could at least point to big results and breakthroughs with this personalist kind of diplomacy, you could have an argument about which is the better method, but in the absence of that, it's as if Trump is depriving himself of the tools that the U.S. government was structured to give him. And he's really diminishing his effectiveness when he doesn't have to. He could have all of these instruments of government working in his favor, but that's clearly not the case. It's an obviously discombobulated and dysfunctional executive branch when it comes to foreign policy.
1: So could you make a comparison, or is there a comparison between what we were talking about earlier in these leaks, these intel leaks on to CNN on from European intelligence that Putin is sort of micromanaging the disastrous war in Ukraine, or his disastrous war in Ukraine, and is Trump sort of micromanaging his disastrous war on Iran?
0: I think the differences are pretty pronounced. Putin has one overriding goal. I don't think he's going to get there, but he has the goal, and he, you know, is driving toward it as Captain Ahab was driving toward the killing of the white whale, and that's to prevail in Ukraine and to gain control over Ukrainian politics and to use Ukraine as a kind of wrench or, you know, fulcrum in the establishment of a European order, a European security order, where Russia has a greater share, has more control. I think that's Putin's dominant fantasy when it comes to the war in Ukraine, and he is disciplined and resolute about organizing Russian foreign policy around this goal and subordinating all kinds of other things, right? You know, Russia has lost its relationship to Europe for the sake of quote-unquote prevailing in Ukraine. Trump seems to me a very different figure and personality. He's pursuing many different projects and agendas at the same time. You know, let's not forget Venezuela. And, you know, Trump has recently said that Cuba is sort of next on the docket of places that the U.S. is going to enter into and disrupt and seek to control. You've brought up the tariffs. You know, you have that as an ongoing project. You know, there's just this mention of withdrawing 5,000 troops from Europe. So the Europe policy seems to be in flux. We have an upcoming meeting in China, perhaps, if that follows through in the next 2 months. And so there's a lot of, you know, sort of churn and movement on the China front. Trump is sort of everywhere present and everywhere in motion. But it's very difficult from outside the White House, and it may be difficult inside the White House, but it's very difficult from outside the White House to see where he's going and to see what the goals are and see what the point of all of this action and initiative is. So in that sense, you know, Trump and Putin seem to me to be very, very different personalities, very different figures, and they're acting in very different ways on the world.
1: So just in closing then, Michael, since you're just back from Germany, the AfD, the Alternative for Deutschland, the right-wing party, is the most popular party in Germany, and it's growing in strength. And my sense is that because of higher gas prices, and they've already had an energy crisis to begin with since the Nord Stream pipeline was blown up, and on top of that, there's still the residue from emigration from the Middle East and integration, or the lack thereof, along with the burden of supporting a lot of refugees from Ukraine. So is the trajectory of politics in Germany going to go to the right, even though, as you've written about the transatlantic MAGA fantasy and how the Trump administration got it so wrong in Hungary?
0: Well, I think there are two ways of answering the question. I think

0: I find it very unlikely that the AfD is going to come to power in the short to medium term in Germany, although that may not be the case for certain of Germany's, Bundesländer or sort of states or provinces where the AfD could come out ahead. But the challenge for the AfD is that, German governments are coalition governments. All the other parties, including the CDU, the center-right party, have said that they will not cooperate, not form a alliance with the AfD, the so-called firewall between the kind of conventional parties of Germany and the AfD, and that, could break down in the future, but it's not guaranteed to do so. And I also wouldn't translate polling data, from polls that are at times contested that put the AfD ahead of the CDU. I wouldn't translate that into the sort of easy path for AfD to get from where it is now to some sort of point of real control, especially on the federal level, because levels of support for the AfD are much higher in the East than in the West. And so I think, to me, it's kind of unlikely that the AfD is going to slot into real power in Berlin for the foreseeable future. But the other way to answer the question, since you mentioned a kind of shift to the right, is that what is more likely to happen is that the AfD will just start to influence other parties because they'll try to peel away AfD voters. And so in that sense, Germany could shift to the right, has shifted to the right already on immigration. Could shift to the right on other issues. The big open question here, to kind of take the conversation full circle, is whether that would influence the German position on Russia and Ukraine, where I am, unless there would be a big change, as you mentioned, a kind of global depression or the bottom falling out of the German economy. But absent that, I find it hard to believe that Germany would go from where it is now, which is a very pro-Ukraine country that's investing massively in defense, to a kind of Russia-friendly country of the kind that Orban tried to create and failed to create in Hungary. So shift to the right, yes. Shift to AfD power, I doubt it.
1: Well, Marco Kimmich, I thank you very much for joining us here today.
0: It's a great pleasure, as always, Ian.
1: Well, thank you, Michael. And again, I've been speaking with Marco Kimmich, who's director of the Kennan Institute and a professor of history and department chair at the Catholic University of America from 2014 to 2017. He served on the Secretary of State's policy planning staff at the United States Department of State, where he held the Russia-Ukraine portfolio. He's the author of The Abandonment of the West, The History of an Idea in American Foreign Policy, and Collisions, The War in Ukraine and the Origins of the New Global Instability. And he has an article at Foreign Affairs, The Transatlantic Mega Fantasy, How Trump Misread Europe. We're going to take a brief station break, back looking at how Trump is pulling troops out of Germany because Chancellor Merz observed that the Iranians were humiliating the United States.
2: Des bombes, ça boum sur boum sublime.

0: Welcome back. I'm Ian Masters, and this is Background Briefing, available 24/7 at backgroundbriefing.org. And joining us now is Thomas Berger, Professor of International Relations at Boston University, who specializes in German politics, international relations, and comparative government in East Asia and political culture. He's the author of War, Guilt, and World Politics After World War II, Cultures of Anti-Militarism, National Security in Germany and Japan. Welcome to Background Briefing, Thomas Berger.
1: Pleasure to be with you.
0: Well, thanks for joining us. And last week, Trump had a 90-minute phone conversation with Vladimir Putin, for which there is no printout, so we don't know what happened in that call. It's completely against American national security tradition, but he's done that in all of his phone calls with Putin that are very frequent and are very long. But shortly after Trump had had his 90-minute conversation with Putin, he announced that he's pulling 5,000 troops out of Germany, and since then he's announced further cuts. So is there a connection there, do you think, Thomas?
1: Well, I think the more immediate connection is probably some comments which the German chancellor made. He was visiting a school in the provinces and meeting with students there, and he said that American United States basically was lacking any kind of visible strategy on Iran. And he repeated that comment later on. I think that was picked up, and that's more likely to be the immediate cause for our president's fit of pique.
0: Right, he said he was basically being humiliated by Iran, didn't he?
1: Yes, exactly, and that was probably a poor choice of words, especially given Trump's sensitivities on the question of humiliation and appearances of strength.
0: But surely, since you also cover Asia, Japan, and South Korea, the Japanese and the South Koreans are furious. They're particularly furious with Netanyahu for starting this war along with Trump. I guess they don't really want to go after Trump head on, but the long and the short of it is they are furious that their economies are being damaged by Trump's stupid, incompetent, ill-thought-out, reckless, and maniacal attack on Iran, which appears to be a quagmire with no end. And the same is true with Europe. Europeans are paying high prices for gas, increasingly so. So isn't this the kind of zeitgeist out there amongst our allies? Aren't they just mad as hell at both the United States and Israel?
1: Well, it's even a little bit worse than that, frankly, Ian. I mean, first of all, Trump launched this attack with no consultation whatsoever with any of our allies, except Israel, and they are now bearing the economic consequences. Those economic consequences are grave indeed, especially for our Asian allies who depend heavily on energy imports from the Gulf. But they're also equally or almost as bad for our European allies and partners. But then on top of that, Trump then blames them for not doing more, not helping him out more in clearing the Straits of Hormuz. And now, to add further injury to the insult and injury that's already been done, he's sanctioning Germany for pointing this out. So it's not the brightest moment in U.S. alliance politics, no.
0: Well, hasn't he just imposed a 25% tariff on European cars?
1: Yes, I believe so. But what's even more of concern to the Germans is the strategic situation. He is withdrawing 5,000 troops from Germany. Supposedly, he's going to be removing a brigade from the Munich area, about 5,000 men. And that weakens the U.S. Tripwire, the U.S. deterrent, extended deterrent, which we provide to Germany. Germany is a non-nuclear state. It has no nuclear weapons. They neither have sought it, and we have certainly not encouraged them to acquire nuclear weapons. One of the things which gives that credibility is the presence of U.S. troops on German soil. Now, altogether, there are over 30,000 U.S. troops in Germany, but this is a bad signal and one which could potentially be misinterpreted. In addition to that, we also agreed under the Biden administration to station long-range missiles, intermediate intermediate range missiles, theater range missiles in Europe, which fills an important a gap in the escalation ladder in any kind of military scenario involving Russia. Now, we are halting those deployments, and that further weakens the European ability to respond to potential Russian aggression, a concern which is mounting European intelligence agencies, including the German intelligence agency, but also the French, the Polish, the British, are all concerned about the increasing prospect that at some point in the next few years, we may have some kind of military aggression coming from Russia, not an outright invasion, let's say, aimed at Warsaw, but some form of hybrid warfare, possibly involving the Baltic states. This is the main driver of security thinking in Europe right now, and the US is not helping.
0: Well, it's sort of conflicting scenarios, though, isn't it, Thomas, in the sense that we're getting reports now from CNN that they got leaks from a European intelligence service saying that Putin is increasingly paranoid. He's hunkered down in a bunker down on the Red Sea, and he's worried that his own military are going to knock him off because they're so furious about this disastrous war which he's inflicted upon Ukraine, which has had massive Russian casualties. So I'm not sure how is Russia going to project military power when it is so obviously on the ropes in Ukraine.
1: Well, I mean, you're quite correct. As I said, a outright Russian invasion of the sort that we were concerned of during the Second World War seems unlikely. Masses of Russian tank armies, not that tanks are very useful any longer, given the development of drone warfare, but that kind of massive invasion of Poland or the Baltic states is unlikely. But Russia has more than enough capability to create some kind of hybrid warfare scenario. So, for example, there is a large Russian Russian-speaking ethnic diaspora in the Baltic states, in Estonia and Latvia. And it would be quite possible for the Russians to use operatives to create some kind of at least appearance of a crisis involving them. And this could then be an excuse for the Russians to launch some kind of military action in that region. This is something which the Baltic states and our Eastern allies, East European allies, are thinking about 24/7. That is something that the Russians could do. In addition to that, I might add that we're undergoing a real revolution in military affairs. There's a real change in the nature of warfare. And while the Russians have been stymied at this point in the Ukraine, they have much more experience than any European troops have in this new style of warfare. And there is considerable concern that the Russians are going to be actually better than we are in this new era of electronic and automated conflict.
0: So is that to suggest then that the Europeans, the Germans, the French, the Brits, the Poles have to learn from the Ukrainians?
1: Oh, absolutely. And the Ukrainians are quite aware of that, and they are reaching out to the Europeans and pointing out that they bring a lot to the table. I mean, they are dependent upon the Europeans for their military support. Without European support, which has stepped in for the United States, which is, with some key exceptions, no longer helping them. But Europeans have stepped in. But at the same time, the Europeans need the Ukrainians, and growingly so in a number of areas. Ukrainians are also helping the Gulf states now in countering the Iranian drones. So they have something that's quite valuable.
0: So why have it taken the Europeans so long to figure out that you can't trust Trump, that he's got some peculiar tie to Putin? And, you've got J.D. Vance, his likely successor, is even more hostile to Europe. They've made it clear. I mean, what was it, 2 years ago now at Munich, Vance issued his ridiculous speech about European governments censoring the right wing. Then him and Musk, pander to the AfD. Now, the AfD, the Alternative for Deutschland, the right-wing party in Germany, is now the most popular party. So isn't there something really going on politically that could change the entire landscape? Because the AfD, if they get political power, they're actually into appeasing Russia, aren't they? So how long is this this coalition against Putin going to last?
1: Well, look, two parts. First of all, why did the Europeans take so long? It's because they're tremendously dependent on us still. And the Germans, especially so, because they do not, there are two things which Europeans do not have an ability to deal with on their own. First of all, is nuclear deterrence. The French and the British have an independent nuclear deterrence, but that does not provide an extended nuclear umbrella for the non-nuclear members of NATO, including not only Germany, but also Poland, the Baltic states, Italy, and so forth. One might want to throw in Turkey into that picture as well, something that is worth thinking about. And also the Europeans, and we see this again, these are societies which depend heavily, more so than the United States, on global trade. Germany's something like 70 to 80% of German GDP depends on trade. And a lot of that is long distance trade, including going through the Middle East. And one of the things which the United States has played a key role is providing security, helping prop up an international order, including economic order, which has been of enormous benefit to the Europeans, and especially the Germans, the Dutch, and other export-oriented countries like that. Now, can the Europeans step in and replace what the United States offers? In theory, yes. In practice, no. And not at this point in time. And it is it takes time to build up that kind of capacity. The Europeans are still a long way from that. That's why the Secretary General of NATO, Rasmussen, has been warning people in Europe against getting too carried away with criticizing the United States, because they still need us. They still need the United States, and that's a simple reality. Can they change this in a longer time frame? Yes, but there are real hurdles, and probably the most important one is who's going to be in charge. The United States has for a long time been sort of primus inter pares, the first among equals. And while the United States used to consult, what a fun, a quaint notion, used to consult with its allies quite extensively, the White House was able to give political direction. Who is going to play that role in the new Europe? Is it going to be London? Is it going to be Paris? Is it going to be Berlin? There's no natural leader, and it's going to be difficult to do that. Now, you mentioned the AfD, and you can please interrupt me in my tirade if you like. The Alternative für Deutschland is a right-wing party. It's an extreme right-wing party. I would say arguably it's to the right in many ways, more openly nationalistic than, let us say, the Reform Party in the UK, or even the National Rally, formerly Front National in France. And it now is the largest party. If you take a look at polls in Germany, it now has on the aggregate about a 27% support rating, which takes it beyond the CDU. Now, that is 27% is a long way from 51%, and they labor under a particular burden. Nobody wants to go into coalition with them, not at this point in time, because of their extreme points of view. So they're not going to take over Germany anytime soon, but what's more is the long term, how they are going to affect German politics and possibly pull the whole German political spectrum to the right.
0: Well, but isn't that likely to happen because of the increased cost of energy? There was also already a kind of energy crisis in Germany because of their dependence on Russia. And then when the Nord Stream was blown up, they had to transition to more expensive, CNG coming in from the US, etc. Now that's costing a lot more because of Trump's boneheaded move against Iran. And then you have the fact that German people and others in Europe are still unhappy about immigration coming from the Middle East, coming from Syria and Afghanistan, etc. But on top of that, they're unhappy about the refugees from Ukraine and the costs of supporting refugees, etc. There are lots of things that are playing against support for Zelensky and for NATO, are they not?
1: I think you're pointing at that Europe is in a state of crisis. that state of crisis has a number, and Germany is in particular, and that has a number of structural causes going beyond simply what is occurring right now in the Gulf in terms of U.S. foreign policy. However, German, and there's certainly the siren call, this old idea of Germany trying to play a role as a bridge between East and West. That is, you know, what the Germans call Schaukelpolitik, or sort of seesaw. Once you go to the West, once you sort of lean more to the right, this kind of notion of this is the natural role for German foreign policy. That runs, cuts against the grain of the German foreign policy experience of the last 80 years. Since the time of Konrad Adenauer, the first German chancellor after the Second World War, Germany has made the decision to anchor itself in the West. It has done so economically through the European Union. It has done so in terms of security terms through NATO. Both of those, now there's always been criticism. There's certain things, certainly things to complain about both NATO and the European Union. I would share many of those. I think most Germans would agree with that. But to give that framework up and return to a more traditional German pattern of trying to play the East, bring both East and West, that's a bridge too far, I think, for most German political leaders, not only in the the Social Democrats or the Green parties, but also in the Christian Democratic Union. And don't forget, I mean, the AfD is able to sort of play a round of visions of Germany playing this kind of larger security role while they're in opposition. But if they go into government and they cannot, 27%, even 30%, you can't build a government on your own. They're going to have to compromise. And they're going to have to, once they're in government, if that happens, and that is quite plausible in the next few years, next 5-10 years, they're going to have to moderate their views as well. And it's not going to be that easy to partner with the Kremlin, as I think many Eastern and as East Central Asian countries can tell you.
0: Well, Thomas, we've run out of time, but I appreciate you joining us here today.
1: Always a pleasure to chat with you.
0: Well, thank you, Thomas. And again, I've been speaking with Thomas Berger, who's a professor of international relations at Boston University, who specializes in German politics, international relations, and comparative government in East Asia and political culture. He's the author of War, Guilt, and World Politics After World War II, Cultures of Anti-Militarism, National Security in Germany and Japan. We're getting a brief station break and back looking into whether U.S. warships entering the Persian Gulf to escort ships that are trapped out via the Straits of Hormuz will make Trump's illegal war on Iran much more complicated.

0: Welcome back. I'm Ian Masters, and this is Background Briefing, available 24/7 at backgroundbriefing.org. And joining us now is Una Hathaway, a professor of international law at Yale Law School and a non-resident scholar at the Carnegie Endowment for International Peace. She's been a member of the Advisory Committee on International Law for the Legal Advisor to the United States Department of State since 2005. And from 2014 to 2015, she took leave to serve as special counsel to the General Counsel of the United States Department of Defense, where she was awarded the Office of the Secretary of Defense's Award for Excellence. She's the co-author with Scott Shapiro of The Internationalists, How a Radical Plan to Outlaw War Remade the World. And she has an article at Just Security, at the 60-day mark, the Iran war is triply illegal. Welcome to Background Briefing, Una Hathaway.
1: Thanks for having me.
0: Well, in terms of the war on Iran being triply illegal, it also seems to be entering a very dangerous phase, because it seems that the diplomatic tracks have stalled. The president himself has made the most remarkable remarks on social media that he would never have personally made the kind of deal that his Gulf friend and negotiator Steve Witkoff had offered the Iranians, which is pretty extraordinary, making you wonder who's in charge here. And it's beginning to look now like the military option may be back on the table, with U.S. warships entering the Gulf, the Persian Gulf, to supposedly escort out some U.S. flagged ships that are trapped in there, and they will have to escort them past the Straits of Hormuz. And now there are conflicting reports of whether one of the U.S. Navy destroyers was hit by a missile. The U.S. Navy says no, the Iranians say yes. So what are we to make of this incredibly combustible situation?
1: Yeah, I mean, it suggests that we've gotten ourselves into quite a mess, haven't we? I mean, it's clear that we're very much at war, even though the president has said that we're not. We're in the middle of significant hostilities. And, you know, this is just a terrible mess that we've got ourselves into, and that we've started in this region of the world that we clearly don't understand.
0: So both the president, who said that the war is terminated in a letter to the Congress, but Mike Johnson, the Speaker of the House, has said we're not at war. So is this magical thinking? I mean, is there any basis? I know what they're trying to get around is the 60-day mark, which in terms of the War Powers Act was passed, what, last Friday, was it not?
1: Yeah, exactly. So, yeah, we passed the 60-day mark. And as our piece in Just Security that I wrote with Tess Bridgman tries to point out, you know, the 60-day mark is an important one because it triggers the War Powers Resolution obligation to withdraw troops. But the war was already very much illegal up to that point. So it was already in violation of the U.S. Constitution, already in violation of the U.N. Charter. Now it's also in violation of the War Powers Resolution requirement that the president withdraw troops 60 days after notifying Congress that he's involved U.S. armed forces in hostilities. And yes, they're trying to dance around this by saying, well, we're not at war anymore because there's a ceasefire. But that's not true. I mean, that's belied by the facts, which is clearly armed forces are engaged in hostilities still in the region. This is very much an ongoing hot war where our troops are at risk. And you know, despite the fact that they claim otherwise, this is clearly an ongoing war.
0: Well, surely, Una, when you talk about our troops being at risk, nobody is more at risk than the sailors aboard those U.S. destroyers in the Gulf. Aren't they being used as bait to see whether the Iranians are going to fire on them and therefore give an excuse to re-engage with kinetic warfare?
1: It very much feels that way. It seems like a very dangerous game of chicken where, you know, our soldiers are the ones who are being put in harm's way and sort of almost itching to try and get Iran to do something that would provoke a response. Yeah, so, I mean, that does seem to be at least part of what's going on here. I mean, no matter what, our troops are at risk. I mean, being in the region and having engaged in this unlawful and unnecessary war increases the chance of retaliation against troops throughout the region and indeed throughout the world. So, you know, they're already very much at risk. But you know, you're right that those who are on destroyers in the region, who are on U.S. Navy ships in the region are particularly at risk because they're engaging in these standoffs with Iranian vessels, and you know they're also in standoffs, potentially at risk because of the mining of the strait, and you know there are a number of ways in which our troops are being put at unnecessary risk.
0: So, how much is this a consequence of both the president having this sort of macho, ebullient, very, very aggressive stance with pretty outrageous language about destroying an entire civilization, and a Secretary of Defense, or he likes to call himself Secretary of War, who rose to prominence defending a war criminal and who celebrates the notions of destroying the enemy, no quarter, which means you shoot prisoners. All this kind of rhetoric that's coming out, and it was evident in his recent testimony before both the House and the Senate Armed Services Committee. So are Trump and Hegseth sort of feeding on each other in terms of, I've never seen any head of state or any member of a cabinet in American politics for the longest time ever use that kind of language. It sort of defies the adage from Theodore Roosevelt to talk softly but carry a big stick.
1: Yeah. Look, I mean, I think the main thing that Hegseth and Trump have in common is their disdain for the law. And that may be his main attraction for Trump, is that Hegseth, in addition to, I think he thinks, looking good on TV, is kind of willing to use macho and bravado and completely ignore applicable law. And so you're right, you know, he seems to not care at all about the fact that the laws ordinarily would constrain the U.S. military are being broken, you know, that there's very little regard for the fact that this is an unlawful war, that it was launched from the get-go in violation of the U.S. Constitution and the U.N. Charter, that much of the way it's been conducted has been at least threatening to violate international humanitarian law, the Geneva Conventions, and the customary laws that have grown up around them. And Hegseth all along has shown that he has total contempt for these laws, as does the president. And so, you know, they share the sense that, you know, they don't believe in what they call tepid legality. And Hegseth has said, you know, he doesn't believe in quote-unquote stupid rules of engagement. These are rules that are meant to keep U.S. military forces safe and to ensure that U.S. military use of U.S. military force is consistent with the law. And so, yeah, it's clear that they share contempt for the law, and that is what's guiding their behavior in this very dangerous situation.
0: So, Una Hathaway, when you talk about the 60-day mark, the Iran war is triply illegal. This triple whammy is, who's going to push back? The third of the triple whammy, of course, is the fact that now the War Powers Act, they passed the threshold where they're supposed to have consulted with the Congress. You know, they've been given a 60-day period, and other presidents have been given this 60-day period. But now that that time has passed, they're in open defiance of the Congress. Do you have any expectation that the Congress is going to step up and do its duty?
1: Well, look, the difficulty is that the Republicans control both houses of Congress. And even though the president's approval rating has been dropping quite precipitously, they still seem unwilling to stand up for their own constitutional role. And so while the Democrats have been pretty consistent in calling for congressional debate over these issues and have questioned the legality of the war and, yeah, would like to have a vote on this in the Congress, there has been no willingness or appetite among the leadership, which is, of course, Republican leadership, to actually move forward with any of that. And so they've closed down debate. They've made it clear that there's not going to be a consideration of a resolution on this issue. And so it seems unlikely that Congress is going to do much of anything here. The main thing that is going to come into play, though, is that when the president needs Congress to approve appropriations, which will come at some point, he does at that point. And that's when the minority does have a little bit more control, because that is something that is going to have to be passed through both houses of Congress, and they'll have a little bit more of an opportunity at that point to push back. But yeah, I mean, I think Congress, what's kind of remarkable about this moment is that Congress has really made itself totally irrelevant. It has made it clear that, you know, they're not going to do anything significant to push back on the president, even though he has, you know, shown complete contempt for the Constitution and for the constitutional role of Congress. And you know, he didn't even bother to brief them before waging this war. And that was after also ignoring Congress in launching the Maduro operation, after also ignoring Congress in launching all these boat strikes in the Caribbean, and after also ignoring Congress in blowing up the nuclear facilities in Iran last summer. So this is, you know, just part of a pattern that the president has broken the law and Congress has done nothing about it. And I think as long as the Republicans are in charge of Congress, I don't expect that to change much.
0: Well, but don't they notice the polls, though, that show overwhelmingly the American public is against this war?
1: Well, you know, that's a good question. You would think so. And the question is whether they're more afraid of the voters or more afraid of Trump. Right now, they seem to be a little bit more afraid of Trump, but I'm not sure if that's going to last. I mean, we're going to see some tests of that. Obviously, the midterms is going to be the real test. But we're seeing some early tests of whether Trump still holds sway over the base. And clearly, the fact that this war is so unpopular and that his management of the economy has also got very poor ratings among voters, that may begin to undermine his authority and his power. But, you know, he still scares people, and nobody more than the members of his own party. I mean, he threatens to put up to support primary challenges against anybody who defies him. And, you know, so far that has succeeded in keeping Republicans in line with his agenda, even though many of them have private misgivings about everything that he's doing. They think this is a misguided war. They think it's a terrible mistake. They don't understand why this makes any sense for America. They understand that this is driving up prices for ordinary Americans and that it is hurting the United States and it's hurting the Republican Party because ultimately they're going to pay a price at the polls. But they're still more scared of Trump now, I think. And, you know, whether that power that he seems to hold over the party is at some point that he loses that control, that he is shown to be more vulnerable, then I think things will come cascading down. But it's still the case that, you know, for whatever reason, and honestly, you know, I'm as mystified by it as you are. You know, it seems so obviously not in the best interest of the American people and even not in the best interest of these Republican lawmakers. But I think their calculus must be that it's more dangerous to face a primary challenge that's backed by Trump than it is to be accountable to their own voters who are not happy with this war, who don't believe in it.
0: Sure. Well, we'll see what happens on May the 19th in Kentucky with Tom Massey. That might be the turning point. I thank you for joining us, Una Hathaway. I appreciate it.
1: It's been my pleasure.
0: And again, I've been speaking with Una Hathaway, who's a professor of international law at Yale Law School and a non-resident scholar at the Carnegie Endowment for International Peace. She's been a member of the Advisory Committee on International Law for the Legal Advisor to the United States Department of State since 2005. And from 2014 to 2015, she took leave to serve as special counsel to the General Counsel at the United States Department of Defense, where she was awarded the Office of Secretary of Defense's Award for Excellence. And she's the co-author with Scott Shapiro of the internationalists, how a radical plan to outlaw war remade the world. And she has an article, Just Security, at the 60-day mark, the Iran war is triply illegal.
2: And this has been Background Briefing. I'm Ian Masters, and I'd like to thank producers Graham Fitzgibbon and Asha Price. And if you've missed any of today's program and would like to explore our vast archives, you can visit us at backgroundbriefing.org, where we'll include extended interviews searchable by topic and have made it easy for you to sign up for the daily email updates that provide links to resources, articles, and books discussed on the program. 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

0: From Toronto and Chicago, this is Democracy Now! President Trump's warned Iran will be blown off the face of the earth if U.S. warships are targeted in the Strait of Hormuz. In the latest attempt to address the energy crisis, the U.S. has launched Project Freedom, a military effort to, quote unquote, guide commercial ships out of the Gulf despite the Iranian blockade. Will the strategy work, and can the fragile ceasefire hold? We'll speak with Rutgers professor Toby Jones. Then to the Federal Communications Commission targeting of Disney, the parent company of ABC, after President Trump and the First Lady called for ABC to fire late-night comedian Jimmy Kimmel again. We'll talk to the lone Democratic FCC commissioner, Ana Gomez.
1: I think it's very important that all of us speak up, speak out, and push back when we see that our government is interfering in our free speech, our freedom of assembly, and our free press. And that includes the corporate parents. As I mentioned before, capitulation breeds capitulation, but courage breeds courage.
0: We'll also speak about the proposed mega merger between Paramount and Time Warner Discovery. If approved, CBS, CNN, and HBO would all be owned by the one company. And we look at a growing funding crisis impacting an often overlooked corner of public media, public access television.
2: It's happening everywhere. Cord cutting. Outdated law. FCC threats. Federal grant cancellations. Doors are being closed. And over 1,500 local media stations across the nation are being punished.
0: All that and more coming up. Welcome to Democracy Now!, democracynow.org, The War and Peace Report. I'm Amy Goodman. President Trump's warned Iran will be blown off the face of the earth if U.S. warships are targeted in the Strait of Hormuz. Trump's renewed threat to destroy Iran came as the Pentagon rebranded its war from Operation Epic Fury to Project Freedom, turning its focus to reopening the Strait of Hormuz to commercial traffic. On Monday, Iranian state media said the U.S. had fired on small cargo boats carrying goods and passengers, killing five civilians. U.S. Central Command confirmed it had attacked several boats, but insisted they were threatening commercial vessels. Separately, the United Arab Emirates said it had come under attack from drones and missiles that caused a fire at an oil facility at the port of Fujairah. The port is outside the Strait of Hormuz and is one of few export routes that doesn't require transiting through the strait. Three Indian nationals were injured in the attack. Iran claimed it was not responsible. Meanwhile, in Washington, D.C., a man who scaled the Frederick Douglass Bridge to protest the war in Iran remained on the bridge overnight and into a fifth consecutive day. Guido Reichstadter, a veteran and father of two from Florida, said in a statement, quote, I'm calling on the people of the United States to bring an immediate end to the Trump regime's illegal war in Iran and the removal of the regime's power through mass, nonviolent, direct action and non-cooperation, unquote. Iran executed three men on Sunday in connection with anti-government protests earlier this year. Mehdi Rezuli, Mohammad Reza Miri, and Ibrahim Dolatabadi were all hanged in Mashhad. According to Iran Human Rights Monitor, Iran carried out 656 executions in the first 3 months this year. Since March, during the U.S.-Israeli war in Iran, there have been 24 political executions. Meanwhile, Nobel Peace Laureate Narges Mohammadi has been hospitalized in critical condition after collapsing in Zanjan prison. She suffered a heart attack in March and has since experienced chest pain, severe headaches, and double vision. But authorities continue to deny her transfer to specialist care in Tehran. Mohammadi has been arrested 13 times and sentenced to a cumulative 31 years in prison. She received the Nobel Peace Prize in 2023 for her advocacy against torture and the death penalty in Iran. In Gaza, Israeli strikes killed at least three Palestinians in separate attacks Monday. Earlier today, an Israeli drone attack killed a Palestinian in Gaza City, leaving several others badly injured. On Sunday, an Israeli military broadcaster reported its forces had expanded control of the Gaza Strip to nearly 60% of the territory and were prepared to resume a full-scale assault if ordered. In the occupied West Bank, Israeli forces shot and killed a 26-year-old Palestinian man Monday as they raided a busy commercial area of Nablus. Naif Samar Oblus died after he was shot in the head. He'd reportedly just dropped his wife at a nearby hospital to give birth to their first child. At least four others, including two children, were struck and wounded by live ammunition. The U.S. military says it launched another strike on a vessel in the Caribbean, killing two people Monday. The Trump administration once again claimed the vessel was carrying drugs without providing any evidence. Since September, the Pentagon says it's killed at least 188 people in strikes on boats in the Caribbean and Eastern Pacific. The attacks have been widely condemned as illegal. Ukraine's interior minister says Russian attacks on Monday killed 14 people and wounded at least 60 others across multiple regions of Ukraine, with reports of heavy shelling and damage to residential areas. Russia's latest assault came as President Vladimir Putin said he would declare a unilateral ceasefire in Ukraine for Friday and Saturday as Russia marks Victory Day, commemorating the 81st anniversary of the defeat of Nazi Germany in World War II. Meanwhile, Russia faces a growing environmental disaster along its Black Sea coast after Ukraine struck the oil refining port of Tuapse for the fourth time in less than 3 weeks. The attacks created large oil spills, huge clouds of acrid smoke, and toxic black rain that fell on residents and contaminated more than 30 miles of coastline. In New Orleans, a federal appeals court blocked criminal court clerk Calvin Duncan from taking office Monday, which was scheduled to be his first day on the job. Duncan won election to the post in November, just 5 years after his release from prison after serving 28 years for a murder he did not commit. He was exonerated in 2021 and earned his law degree a year later at age 60. His position was eliminated last Friday when the Republican governor, Jeff Landry, signed legislation abolishing it. Governor Landry also canceled upcoming primary elections following Thursday's Supreme Court ruling, which struck down the last remaining major provision of the Voting Rights Act. On Monday, protesters marched through the streets of New Orleans demanding an end to racist gerrymandering of Louisiana's congressional maps and the reinstatement of Calvin Duncan to his elected position.
3: You know, Calvin Duncan won a race with 68% of the vote. You know, so that's the citizens of New Orleans. I think that should be honored and respected. And the fact that it's not, I think anybody who have a sense of right and wrong should stand up against that, because that's a direct strike against democracy. And if we don't stand against this, then, you know, America is just dissolving, far as I'm concerned.
0: Alabama's state legislature adjourned a special session Monday after demonstrators entered the state house in Montgomery to protest Republican plans to adopt a gerrymandered map that dilutes the power of black voters. Currently, an injunction bars Alabama from redrawing its congressional maps before 2030. But following the Supreme Court's ruling last week gutting the Voting Rights Act, Republican Attorney General Steve Marshall filed an emergency motion asking a court to lift the prohibition. This is Dee Reed, an organizer with Black Lives Matter.
4: It is a strategic attempt to erase the Voting Rights Act, which we know is our strongest protection against disenfranchisement. Protections that were not given. Protections that were fought for right here in Alabama.
0: Yeah. A new investigation by the Washington Post looks at the increasing use of force by guards against immigrants detained in ICE jails nationwide. The Post found nearly 800 cases in which ICE guards used physical violence or deployed chemical agents on jailed immigrants during Trump's first year back in office, a 37% increase compared to the previous year. The skyrocketing use of force comes as the Trump administration packs ICE jails beyond their capacity as part of his mass deportation campaign. Meanwhile, the Department of Homeland Security has shuttered its internal watchdog offices that track the abuse of immigrants in custody. The U.S. Supreme Court Monday stepped in to block a lower court ruling that would have cut off access to the abortion pill mifepristone for millions of people nationwide. The order was signed by Justice Samuel Alito, who put a one-week hold on major changes to how the pill can be prescribed, temporarily restoring nationwide telehealth and mail access through May 11th. The temporary pause gives the Supreme Court time to consider next steps in the case as it weighs emergency requests filed by the manufacturers of mifepristone. In India, Prime Minister Narendra Modi's Hindu Nationalist Party, BJP, is tightening its political grip after winning a key legislative election in one of India's most populous states, West Bengal. The victory brought an end to 15 years of rule by Mamata Banerjee, who is one of Modi's most outspoken opponents. In the run-up to the election, an estimated 9 million people were stripped of their right to vote, removed from the voter registration in a move that disproportionately targeted Muslims in West Bengal. The 2026 Pulitzer Prize winners were announced on Monday. Palestinian photographer Sahar Al-Ghora and New York Times contributor won the prize for breaking news photography for his work documenting Israel's war and siege on Gaza. M. Gessen of the New York Times won the Pulitzer Prize for opinion writing. Meanwhile, a special citation was awarded to Miami Herald investigative journalist Julie Brown for her groundbreaking reporting in 2017 and 18 that exposed Jeffrey Epstein's sex trafficking network. In Wisconsin, animal rights advocates reached a deal with Ridgeland Farms to secure the release of 1,500 beagles bred for medical experimentation. Their victory came after hundreds of activists attempted to enter a property owned by Ridgeland Farms, where beagles are held in brutal conditions, subjected to surgeries without anesthesia and other abuses. The protest earlier this month led to the arrest of at least 25 people, with police injuring scores of activists at the action. And in New York, this year's Met Gala at the Metropolitan Museum of Art faced protests on Monday. The event was sponsored by Amazon's billionaire founder Jeff Bezos and his wife Lauren Sanchez Bezos, ahead of the gala. The activism group Everyone Hates Elon projected video interviews with Amazon workers onto the Bezos' Manhattan penthouse alongside slogans including, "If you can buy the Met Gala, you can pay more taxes," and "No red carpet for Trump's billionaires." On Friday, the group placed hundreds of bottles of fake urine inside the Metropolitan Museum of Art, referring to complaints by Amazon workers of having to skip bathroom breaks and urinate in bottles. The group also plastered ads across the city reading, quote, "The Bezos Met Gala, brought to you by the company that powers ICE," a reference to Amazon's cloud computing contract with ICE. Amazon's labor union founder, Chris Smalls, was arrested outside the Met Gala after allegedly jumping a barricade. Meanwhile, labor unions staged a ball without billionaires in Manhattan's meatpacking district as an alternative fashion show to the Met Gala. Amazon, Whole Foods, Washington Post, Starbucks, and Uber workers walked the runway in looks by immigrant designers. This is SEIU President April Verrett.
5: They can try to take our rights. They can try to redraw the lines. They can try to control the systems, but they will never, ever be able to replicate the brilliance, the creativity, the resilience of the people they are trying to hold down. So this ball without billionaires is not just about fashion. It is about power. It's about telling the truth that people who sew and care and drive and cook and clean and secure and those that create are the ones who make everything possible. Labor is art.
0: And those are some of the headlines. This is Democracy Now!, democracynow.org, the War and Peace Report. I'm Amy Goodman in Toronto, speaking at Radio Days North America. Juan Gonzalez is in Chicago. Hi, Juan.
6: Hi, Amy, and welcome to all of our listeners and viewers across the country and around the world.
0: President Trump's warned that Iran will be blown off the face of the earth if U.S. warships are targeted in the Strait of Hormuz. Trump's renewed threat to destroy Iran came as the Pentagon rebranded its war from Operation Epic Fury to Project Freedom, turning its focus to reopening the Strait of Hormuz to commercial traffic amidst the widening energy crisis. On Monday, Iranian state media said the U.S. had fired on small cargo boats carrying goods and passengers, killing five civilians. U.S. Central Command confirmed it attacked several boats, but insisted they were threatening commercial vessels. Separately, the United Arab Emirates said it had come under attack from drones and missiles that caused a fire at an oil facility at the port of Fujairah. The port is outside the Strait of Hormuz and is one of few export routes that doesn't require transiting through the strait. Three Indian nationals were injured in the attack. Iran claimed it was not responsible. The Iranian foreign minister in a social media post warned the U.S. against being dragged back into a quagmire and dismissed Project Freedom as, quote, Project Deadlock. To discuss all this and more, we're joined by Toby Jones, associate professor of Middle East history at Rutgers University, writes frequently on oil war in the Middle East, and is author of Desert Kingdom, How Oil and Water Forged Modern

0: Back on. We're seeing two things in the region. One is an intensification or an escalation of the saber rattling that's become characteristic of Trump's disposition and sort of approach to tensions in the Gulf, a crisis that he created along with Israel in evading and launching an attack on Iran in February. He can't control the narrative, and so he escalates. He also can't control what's happening on the waters of the Gulf. It's become clear the limits of American naval power. Its military capacity to dictate terms in the Gulf are significantly constrained. Iran, with through sort of asymmetric tactics, a minimalist approach to the sort of its own response to threats in the region, has basically handcuffed the United States' ability to dictate terms. What now sort of circulates over the Gulf is an environment of uncertainty and fear. Nobody trusts that the United States can stop Iran from carrying out attacks if they wish to on commercial shipping. Nobody trusts that Iran won't, in fact, carry out attacks on cargo or other merchant shipping. And so the region is in the grip of paralysis, limited American imperial power, an aggressive or at least a marginally capable Iranian military force has revealed both the limits of American capacity and has frozen the region in crisis. I will say one other thing, though, before we sort of carry on the conversation. We should be wary about any claims about what's happening in the Gulf and what's not happening in the Gulf, particularly at the Strait. We know that ships aren't moving at a much diminished capacity. Neither oil or other merchant shipping seems to be moving according to our normal registers of observation, the normal tools that we use to look. But there is some transit happening. The thing that's important to keep in mind as we go forward and trying to make sense of all of this is how little we actually know. There is an information blackout. Data is largely unavailable. This is true within the states in the region, and it's largely true on the waters of the Gulf itself. There's still so much that we don't know about what's actually happening that to a large extent, we're beholden to the extreme rhetoric coming from all sides.
1: And Professor Jones, I wanted to ask you, in less than 10 days, on May 14th, Trump will be traveling to China for a summit with President Xi Jinping. Trump already postponed this trip once because of the war. How do you think his failure to negotiate an end to the conflict will affect those talks in Beijing?
0: Well, it's hard to know what Trump's sort of calculation of all of this is or where he sees China fitting in. I think that it's largely believed that both China and Russia, you know, ostensibly two rivals to American global hegemony, are supporting Iran either through financial means or through oil consumption or through other forms of material and financial support. It's unclear whether Trump will challenge China's role in the region. Once again, you know, what's important to take away here, or part of what's important to take away here, is that through an unprovoked assault on Iran, Trump has accelerated or at least clarified the real limits of American imperial power. He has hastened Americans' hegemonic decline, at least in the Gulf. And as you've asked, Juan, I think this spirals out and how Trump and the Americans see the Gulf as a centerpiece of its global power. Whether China is actively engaged in supporting or propping up Iran, or whether it's quietly engaged, the reality is that China has emerged as a significant rival to the United States in the region. That's not necessarily a new thing, but it's more clear than ever. And whether Trump is in a capacity to either address that or do anything about it is not only unclear, it seems unlikely to me. Trump has put the United States, I'm not one to celebrate American empire, but he's definitely put the United States in a much more vulnerable and weakened position globally as a result of this war.
1: And you mentioned this historic trend of the United States, its alignment with Gulf countries and the Middle East as key to U.S. Strategy of domination around the world. How has this war, regardless of how it ends, affected that?
0: Well, think of the United States as having engaged in a 50-year project to secure its primacy in the Gulf. It succeeded the British Empire in the late 1970s and early 1980s. It engaged in the Iran-Iraq War in the middle of the 1980s, which was the first time that it projected its naval military power in the region in an attempt to escort Kuwaiti and other Arab oil shipping in and out of the Strait of Hormuz. And ever since then, we should understand Desert Storm, the sanctions era of the 1990s, the 2003 invasion of Iraq, Iraq is partly a response to American attempts to secure its primacy in the region. And it's done so not only by projecting its power, but also by maintaining relationships with awful authoritarian regimes in the region, the Saudis, the Emiratis, the Kuwaitis, the Bahrainis, and others. What this war has done is it's called into question the efficacy of that system and that arrangement. And it has created the material conditions in the region where Iran, through asymmetric and minimalistic measures, has been able to undermine the primacy, both in real terms and in symbolic ways, of American power. I think, to put it simply, if the United States has been engaged in a 50-year project, a 50-year imperial project to protect its interests in the region and its allies in the region, which all circulate around oil, this war has rapidly undone the conditions that made that possible in the first place.
2: And if you can talk about the particular Gulf countries and their relationship with the United States right now, and is it shifting? You wrote the book Desert Kingdom, How Oil and Water Forged Modern Saudi Arabia. If you could talk about Saudi Arabia, I mean, you have Jared Kushner, the Trump's son-in-law, and Steve Witkoff, two developers who are the so-called peace envoys. Jared Kushner got, what, something like $2 billion from the Saudi Sovereign Fund, very close to MBS, the Crown Prince, Mohammed bin Salman. And then you have the United Arab Emirates that just pulled out of OPEC and says today that it was hit by a drone, though Iran says this was not their drone, and is now suffering from yet another fire.
0: Yeah, these are steadfast allies of the United States. What's interesting over the last 2.5 decades is that that also means they're steadfast allies of Israel. So we should understand the Israelis, the Saudis, the Emiratis, and the Americans in particular as being in full alignment on their approach to the regional dynamic. That largely means they're in lockstep in confronting and in narrating a particular framework of thinking about Iran as their principal rival in the region. This is one of the products of the 2003 invasion and the Iraq War. That doesn't mean that there isn't rivalry within the region or that there aren't challenges to how stable this arrangement is. Saudi Arabia, for example, was on the precipice of normalization with Israel prior to Israel's genocide in Gaza, which compelled a recalculation on their part. Saudi Arabia and the United Arab Emirates, while both aligning with Israel and the United States, have their own regional rivalry that's taking shape. As you mentioned, the UAE recently withdrew, or as of this month, has withdrawn from OPEC. That's largely a reflection of an internal power struggle between Saudi Arabia and UAE over control of global energy markets, and also a reflection of the kind of shifting economic capacities in both countries. They're rivals in South Yemen, they're rivals in Sudan, where they compete various competing factions militarily and politically. So we see a regional order that's more or less in alignment, where Iran stands as the principal problem, but we see fissures within that regional order. What that means for American sort of rent seekers like Jared Kushner and those close to the Trump administration is that in some ways that relationship is transactional. How do the Saudis fund or support Kushner and his hedge funds or his real estate projects? How might they benefit economically in the region is a central concern of some players within the Trump and the Saudi regimes. But beyond that, there are also these political, economic, and imperial alignments that act in sort of parallel with those. Sometimes they're in support of one another, and other times they're in tension of one another. But I think that it doesn't, what's not called into question is the depth of the relationship between those places. And I'll say this, one thing that we're not paying close enough attention. Oh, sorry.
1: No, Professor, I just want to ask you, we only have about a minute or so, but if you could briefly talk, you've written extensively on environmental crisis in the region. How has the war exacerbated the environmental crisis?
0: Well, again, there's a lot of information that we don't know about the region. We've seen some evidence from satellite imagery of oil spills in the Gulf as a result of various attacks at various points earlier in the war. I think one thing we need to do and keep in mind constantly, although we've been talking about Iran in the Gulf today, is that this is very much a multi-front war that includes Lebanon, Gaza, and the West Bank. This is a war on Palestine, Lebanon, and Iran. And here we see that the Israeli tactical approach to its territorial maximalism and American and in support of American empire is a tactics of ruin, to destroy landscapes, to destroy communities, to evoke and commit environmental atrocity in order to make the region uninhabitable or at least precarious for hundreds of thousands, if not millions, of people. We saw this with strikes on oil facilities in Tehran in the early stages of the war, on other infrastructure facilities, Trump's constant bombast threatening infrastructural and sort of targeting the conditions that preserve life, both environmentally and otherwise, are a core precept of the American-Israeli war. We will only reckon with this in the months and years that follow, however this concludes.
1: Well, we want to thank you for being with us, Professor Toby Jones, a Middle East history professor at Rutgers University in New Brunswick, and we'll be back after a brief break.

0: Malian musician Khaira Arabi, Nightingale of the North, performing in Democracy Now! Studio. This is Democracy Now!, democracynow.org, The War and Peace Report. I'm Amy Goodman, broadcasting today from Toronto, Canada. Juan Gonzalez is in Chicago. As President Trump continues to attack media organizations and journalists, we turn now to look at the Federal Communications Commission targeting of Disney, the parent company of ABC. Last week, FCC Chair Brendan Carr ordered a review of 8 local ABC TV licenses. They were not scheduled to be up for renewal until 2028. But Carr ordered an early review, which could lead to ABC being stripped of the licenses. Carr made the announcement one day after President Trump and First Lady Melania Trump publicly demanded ABC fire late-night host Jimmy Kimmel once again, this time over a joke he made about them. Carr's denied there was a connection, citing a separate FCC investigation into Disney's DEI, that's diversity, equity, and inclusion policies. Carr was questioned by reporters last week.
1: Was there any connection? Did you feel any pressure? Was the timing at all, you know, as a result of White House pressure or what happened on Saturday night?
2: No, this was a decision that we made inside this building based on where we were in the enforcement matter. There was no pressure from the outside. There was no suggestion from the outside. There was no call for agency action from the outside. This was based on our assessment of where we were. And with respect to President Trump, obviously his every right, First Amendment right, to express his position on this. One of the great things about President Trump is he's very transparent. He has told publicly his position. He has every right to make the decisions that he's made, to make the public calls that he's made. Same with the First Lady. And there's a lot of people out there that agree with them.
1: And just can I ask, will the Jimmy Kimmel, will that all or any speech issues be part of this review? Is it solely restricted to DEI, the license, the early license reviews?
2: Our DEI review is going to continue and is going to be part of that. We are calling their licenses in for early renewal. I think they have 8 station licenses. Once they make that filing, then anybody can file petitions to deny. We can't control what claims they make in their petitions to deny, and we'll take a look at all of that.
0: Last September, ABC briefly suspended Jimmy Kimmel's show after Brendan Carr threatened to take action over remarks Kimmel made following the assassination of Charlie Kirk.
3: You know, when you look at the conduct that has taken place by Jimmy Kimmel, it appears to be some of the sickest conduct possible. I mean, look, we can do this the easy way or the hard way. These companies can find ways to change conduct, to take action, frankly, on Kimmel, or, you know, there's going to be additional work for the FCC ahead.
0: The FCC currently has just 3 commissioners, the sole Democrat on the FCC. Ana Gomez spoke at a hearing last week and criticized Carr's latest move targeting ABC.
4: Calling an early renewal of a broadcast license is a rare step. It happens only as a last resort and after evidence of clear abuse of the trust surrounding that license or a blatant violation of our rules. It has not happened in decades. And the targeting of a group of stations to punish a parent company has never happened in history. The irony is not lost on anyone. A joke made about an event meant to honor the First Amendment is now being used as a justification to curtail it.
0: That was FCC Commissioner Ana Gomez speaking last week. She joins us now from Washington, D.C. to talk about the ABC probe, the proposed mega merger between Paramount and Time Warner Discovery. If approved, it would mean CNN, CBS, HBO and more would all be under one roof and more. Commissioner Gomez, thanks so much for being with us. Start off by talking about what's at stake with the FCC chair Carr's threat to pull the licenses from ABC stations over Jimmy Kimmel once again.
5: Yes. Good morning. It's good to be with you today. What the FCC has done is the most offensive assault on the First Amendment so far by this FCC. It is going after, in an unprecedented fashion, a network program by threatening the licenses of the local broadcasters of that network. It's it's bound to fail if, in fact, Disney pushes back. And I'm glad to see that, in fact, they are. Because if this actually gets reviewed by court, it will be a long-needed rebuke of the abuses of this FCC and this administration of the First Amendment.
6: And Commissioner, that currently stations have 10 years once they're granted a license before it has to be renewed. This was actually extended by many years in previous Republican administrations after citizen groups began to challenge the licenses of many stations around the country in the 60s and the 70s. How unusual is it, this idea of even before the period of the license is up for renewal, that the government steps in?
5: It's extremely unusual. The last time that the agency advanced the period for a renewal of a license was over a half a century ago. And most certainly has never been done where eight of the entirely eight local broadcast stations owned by the network are brought up for renewal. And to be clear, the earliest renewal that was due was in 2028. The latest was in 2031. And these are actually eight-year licenses. So this is extremely unprecedented. And it just shows you what a pretext it is for going after Disney, because Disney has so far refused to bend the knee to this administration's demands that it fire a comedian and that it change its content so that this administration isn't upset by whatever coverage it's getting by this network. It's also meant, by the way, as a threat to other broadcasters, basically putting them on notice that if they upset this administration, they too will be dragged before the FCC in an early renewal process.
6: Could you tell us whether you've had conversations with the chair of the FCC, Brendan Carr, about this? To what degree you feel he is basically doing whatever President Trump wants?
5: Well, this administration is using any point of leverage that it has to go after its critics, whether it's the FCC, whether it's the FTC, whether it's the Department of Justice, whether it's the Department of Defense. It is trying everything it can to ensure that it gets coverage that it likes. And I have been very vocal in my criticism of this, and frankly, in alerting everyone, the public, the corporations, the broadcasters, reporters, that this is a serious issue for our democracy.
0: I think it's important to note that Trump's FCC pick, Brendan Carr, the chair of the FCC, wrote Project 2025's chapter on the FCC. And I want to go from what we're talking about with ABC and Kimmel and ABC being threatened with losing stations, losing their licenses, to mega mergers. More than 100 of Hollywood's most prominent writers, directors, and actors, and thousands of people overall related to Hollywood, producers, directors, actors, signed an open letter voicing their opposition to the proposed merger of Paramount, that was Paramount Skydance, and Warner Brothers Discovery. The letter reads in part, quote, "The integrity, independence, and diversity of our industry would be grievously compromised. Competition is essential for a healthy economy and a healthy democracy. So is thoughtful regulation and enforcement," unquote. Paramount Skydance announced its intended $111 billion acquisition of Warner Brothers Discovery early this year after Netflix dropped its bid after meeting at the White House. Paramount's offer still requires regulatory approval in the U.S. and Europe. If completed, it would create the largest media conglomerate in U.S. history, spanning news, sports, movies, video games, theme parks, and more, all controlled by Paramount Chair David Ellison, a vocal supporter of President Trump, as is his father, the billionaire Larry Ellison. So if Paramount Warner Brothers Discovery were approved, it would put CBS, owned by Paramount, together with HBO, CNN, and other what they call media properties. Can you talk about the significance of this, the mass opposition to this, Commissioner Gomez?
5: Sure. One thing that's important to note is that the FCC actually does not have a part in approving the actual merger itself, but it does have a role in approving the, or not approving, in reviewing the foreign ownership that is implicated by this transaction. And I'll get to that in a minute. Traditionally, what the FCC worries about when it comes to media and its regulations are three things: competition, localism, in other words, serving your local communities, and viewpoint diversity. And those principles are very important because we want to make sure that every viewer, every listener has the ability to see themselves in whatever choice they make in their broadcasts. What the harm that we have when we have these mega consolidations, say of local broadcasters, like we just saw with the Nexstar TechNet transaction, which by the way is under court review right now, is that you lose that viewpoint diversity because all of a sudden every station that you're looking at has the same content because it's owned by the same corporate parent. And that is in fact harmful for localism, for civic engagement, even for getting information about high school sports. And, you know, we lose that benefit. We also don't want to reach a point where we just become a nation that gets content dictated to it by this administration. When Paramount was bought by Skydance, in fact, the commission did approve that. And one of the things that this commission imposed on that transaction was a requirement that they have a truth arbiter or an ombudsperson that would field complaints about bias in the content of the network. That is dangerous because we don't want to have a viewing public that is only seeing what this administration wants them to see. Now, with regard to the foreign ownership of the in the Paramount Warner Brothers transaction, I'm concerned that this FCC ensured that it actually carefully reviews what is being asked for here. Paramount has asked for the commission to approve up to 100% indirect foreign ownership in this transaction. Now, the foreign ownership we're talking about here is sovereign wealth funds by foreign countries and 10% by a Chinese company that is essentially controlled by China. I think there is a real issue here that we need to be concerned about if what this results in is a chilling effect in what content that viewers see because of any fear of upsetting these foreign governments in whatever content is being shown. And we've seen that already happen in, for example, the nixing of documentaries about reporters that have been murdered, you know, the Khashoggi murder. So this is a serious issue for the FCC, and we need to really seriously consider it.
6: And Commissioner Gomez, I'd like you to briefly comment on another major merger between Nexstar Media Group and Tegna, two of the largest local broadcast station owners in the U.S. The Trump administration approved the merger after your FCC waived rules limiting any company from owning stations that together reach more than 39% of U.S. households. Could you talk about that merger and the fact that Nexstar Media Group, its owners are known as very conservative folks who have aligned themselves with the Trump administration in the past?
5: Yes. So much like the foreign ownership, by the way, there's a statutory cap in how much a single owner can own in terms of local broadcasts, broadcasters. That ownership cap is 39% of viewing households in this country. The Nexstar Tegna merger will lead to a transaction that will reach 80% of viewing households of this country. And this goes back to my point about viewpoint diversity. What we have seen in the past, we've seen mergers in the past of local broadcasters, and what that leads to is a reduction of the journalism and of the local content, because what these transactions are seeking are synergies. Synergies are just another word for layoffs. And so what will happen is you will get the same content shown at all of these broadcasters in these individual markets, and you will no longer have a diversity of viewpoints being shown. And as you know, this Nexstar has been very sympathetic to this administration, probably for lots of reasons, not the least of which is that they want these transactions to be approved. But that's a problem because we don't want to have our media content fed to us by one person.
0: And significant in this, Commissioner Gomez, is that three Republican attorneys general, including Kris Kobach of Kansas, have joined with eight Democratic attorney generals in filing suit over this or challenging this legally.
5: Yeah, and important, that's the other thing I didn't mention, is one of the issues with having so much power concentrated in one corporation is that it will actually lead to increased cable rates and streaming rates for the viewers themselves, because it changes the balance of negotiating power. And that is a large reason why these attorney generals, both on Republicans and Democrats, are challenging the transaction. And one of the things that we saw, by the way, which I found very disturbing about this transaction, is that despite the magnitude of this transaction and despite the fact that it was unlawful for the FCC to actually approve it, it was not voted on by the commission. And that is done for a couple of reasons. One, it's less complicated if I cannot speak out publicly about something that's being done as a backdoor deal. And it was rushed through in order to avoid this very judicial review. All of the approvals, the DOJ approval, the FCC approval, happened very quickly in one day, and the transaction closed in 10 minutes after the FCC approved it. Clearly, this was coordinated so that this billionaire buddy bypass that this administration seems to have for the corporations it supports could get this done and hopefully avoid this judicial review. Apparently, it didn't work.
0: Well, Ana Gomez, we want to thank you so much for being with us. Federal Communications Commissioner, the only Democrat of the three that are left. The chair is Trump pick, Brendan Carr. Next up, we look at a funding crisis facing community media. It's public access TV, often overlooked when talking about public media in the United States. We'll talk to the heads of Access Sacramento in California and BronxNet, the poorest county in New York State, the Bronx, and how they serve their communities. What's at stake? Stay with us.

0: Honduran musician Carla Lara performing in our Democracy Now! Studio. This is Democracy Now!, democracynow.org. I'm Amy Goodman with Juan Gonzalez. We end today's show looking at a growing funding crisis in an often overlooked corner of public media, public access TV. It airs on cable. As more people cut the cord and drop their cable TV subscriptions, public access channels are losing a vital source of revenue. For decades, cable TV companies have paid franchise fees to local municipalities as compensation for use of the public right-of-way through which the companies route cables and utilities. Those fees have funded PEG stations, P-E-G. That stands for Public Educational and Governmental Access. This is part of a video made by BronxNet in New York.
1: It's happening everywhere. Cord cutting. Outdated law. FCC threats. Federal grant cancellations. Doors are being closed. And over 1,500 local media stations across the nation are being punished.
0: Public access stations are distinct from the PBS and NPR stations that are also in a funding crisis due to the defunding and dissolution of the Corporation for Public Broadcasting. We're joined now by the heads of two public access stations. Joe Barr is executive director of Access Sacramento in California's capital, and Michael Maxnavi is executive director of BronxNet in New York. Michael, let's begin with you. Talk about what's at stake, and for people who aren't familiar with what public access is, explain this sector of public media in the United States.
2: Congratulations, Amy, on 30 years of Democracy Now! And BronxNet Public Media and public access networks across the nation broadcast this program proudly. And we are participatory media. As we commemorate 250 years of American democracy and what the First Amendment means and freedom of expression, know that you have community resources very often in your cities and towns that provide media education, workforce training for the public, experiential learning for students, that's career building, but also promotes civic awareness, voter literacy, digital literacy, and local information. It's a spotlight on the arts and culture and more. And BronxNet was formed 30 plus years ago, in part because the Bronx was too often misrepresented and sensationalized in mainstream media. If it bleeds, it leads. Hollywood also contributed to the Bronx being a symbol of urban blight for many decades, and that's why BronxNet exists, to correct those misrepresentations with authentic community voices. And that's in part why now the Bronx is a symbol of urban renewal.
3: And I'd like to ask Joe Barr, Executive Director of Access Sacramento, could you talk about the programming and the work of community media in Sacramento over the last few decades? And how did you find out that your funding might be cut?
4: Yeah, well, Access Sacramento does a lot of what BronxNet does. It really is of the community, by the community, for the community. We're doing workforce training. We're contributing to the creative economy of this region. The arts is a huge sector of Sacramento's economy. Movie production is actually a growing part of Sacramento's economy. As Hollywood studios leave Southern California, they're looking for other places that are cheaper to shoot their films, and we have people who can crew those films. So we are really here to give those opportunities to folks, but then also give them platforms for a voice. And your previous segment was a wonderful contrast to what we're trying to do in community media, which is really be authentically local, to share viewpoints that aren't necessarily heard in mainstream media, and for us to be facing these funding situations. When you add it on to what we heard in the previous segment with commercial media mergers, it really could be a dire situation for getting a broad spectrum of viewpoints. We heard,
0: Joe,
4: about our funding situation. Yes.
0: If you can explain that point of your funding, when we were in Sacramento in the last few weeks, we heard that Access Sacramento might fall off a cliff, that the Cable Commission is cutting your funding. Can you explain what you've been told?
4: Yes, so the Cable Commission has been telling us for about the last 9 months, they've done run some numbers, and they say that the cable, the PEG money, the money that they give us for operating organizations is going to go away in a year, a little bit more than a year, and they are actively moving to shut the community media stations down, the public and educational organizations, and put all that money into the government channel. So this is really a situation where they unilaterally are making this decision. It's a policy decision. It's going to affect a lot of people, the community at large, and they're essentially cutting down or shutting down the community organizations in favor of the government channel. That's where they want to put their money.
3: And Michael, I wanted to ask you, we're approaching the 2026 midterm elections. Can you talk about how organizations like BronxNet, the important role that they play in local debates and candidate interviews that maybe major commercial stations or even internet blogs or podcasts don't cover?
2: Thank you, Juan. We're in an era of media consolidation, as Commissioner Gomez so well stated. And community media networks like BronxNet met with her in D.C. a couple of weeks ago and to raise awareness about harmful legislation called H.R. 2289, as well as positive legislation called the Protecting Community TV Act. And we met with congressional representatives. And very often for local races in our given communities, including in the Bronx, the only televised local debates for these competitive races are televised on community media. Because in an era of media consolidation, toxic algorithms, addicted feeds, we are not seeing the commercial networks paying attention to the local news and information. As a matter of fact, local reporting jobs, local reporters have decreased 75% since 2002. And according to Rebuild Local News,
0: Michael, we just have a minute, and I wanted to quickly ask you what the bill in the New York State Legislature is and about the proposal as people cut the cord, you know, and their cable subscriptions to tax Netflix and Hulu. We have about 30 seconds.
2: We partner with League of Women Voters of New York to produce these debates, and they're important, and with cable, there's arguably a community good. There's local investment. As there's migration to digital entertainment and to streaming, there is no local investment. There's no local jobs. There's no local programming. And we have a bill called the Technology, Education, and Arts Through Media Act, which corrects that. It provides revenue for municipalities, which addresses what Joe was talking about in Sacramento, revenue for the state, revenue for digital literacy, local arts, community media, nonprofit news, and more. So that's why we are right after this interview, I'm heading up to Albany to talk with our state leaders about Team New York and build broad consensus. We are very much poised to have model legislation in New York State, which really helps create and foster a healthy news and information ecosystem at the local level in this like really challenging time where there's crisis and community media centers closing across the nation and there's a loss of local jobs. This bill creates local jobs and local information and promotes civic engagement and awareness.
0: Michael Maxnavi, I want to thank you for being with us, Executive Director of BronxNet, and Joe Barr, Executive Director of Access Sacramento, where the next Cable Commission meeting is just in a few weeks in June. I'm in Toronto today speaking at Radio Days North America, moving on to screenings of the new documentary about Democracy Now!, Steal This Story, Please, on Thursday night and Friday morning in Minneapolis, then in Chicago on Friday night, Saturday afternoon, and on Saturday evening when I'll be joined by Juan Gonzalez, and then on to Milwaukee on Sunday. 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Information for all these screenings and for more as we travel the country can also be found at stealthisstory.org. Democracy Now! Is produced with Mike Burke, Dina Guster, Messiah Rhodes, Nermeen Sheikh, Maria Tarasena, Nicole Salazar, Sarah Nasser, Trina Ndura, Sam Alcock, Kay Maria Studio, John Hamilton, Ravi Karan, Hani Masu, Diego Ramos, our Executive Director, Julie Crosby. Special thanks to Becca Staley and to Dennis Moynihan. I'm Amy Goodman in Toronto with Juan Gonzalez in Chicago.
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6: And welcome to Voices of Resistance. Oh, excuse me. Hola, and buenos dias, mi amigos. Bienvenidos a Voces de Resistance. Hoy es Cinco de Mayo. So welcome all. That's my best Spanish for the moment. I hope it gets better. But today, yes, is Cinco de Mayo. And before we get to our conversation for the day, I want to say that WRUU had a table this past Friday at in the Starland District at their first Friday event. And my neighbor was a gentleman named Mark Thomas. And when I asked him what it was that he did, he said he was a poet and he wrote poems of resistance. And I thought, what better place for poems of resistance than on Voices of Resistance? So I want to start this show with the first poem from his book called Poems of Resistance. Again, this is poet Mark Thomas. What is to be done? In troubled times, this question has been asked and asked again, and it must now be asked again. Today I wondered, what is poetry for? Or rather, what is my poetry for? And what is to be done day to day in all the little details of my life? And I think back and I realize that I was first radicalized by books, by poems and novels, often old ones, but with messages, still new, with examples, still strong. Which is why they burn books, which is even why even the books in the imaginary canon are often at risk. And I think back and browse my shelves and realize that the answer to the question, what is to be done, is the same as always. Do not comply. Do not give them power. Do not be afraid, for they fear nothing more than the unafraid, and words have power. So love the world, notice the beauty, the good, the kind, and speak out joyfully about the need to be free. Think freely, read freely, speak freely, write freely, and be unafraid. So thank you, Mark Thomas. Thank you for giving me this gift of your poetry of resistance. And I'm so proud to have been able to read the first poem in your book, What Is to Be Done. And just as an aside, what is to be done was one of Albert's favorite sayings when we would be talking about the actions of the day, the actions of the year, when we were, regardless of what we were talking about, we always seemed to come back to the same issues, the futility of so much of what was happening in the world, and how there were no easy answers to stop those things from happening and move on to a better, more human, more honest, more fruitful time where people are valued more than profit. And very often his answer would be, but what is to be done? So with that, I would like to say, again, welcome to Cinco de Mayo. I apologize for my rather faulty Spanish. I would like to get it to get better. But I know, alas, it may, and then again, it may not. So today I want to be talking about, and hopefully I'll have guests in the studio with me, co-hosts, guests, whomever. Nobody's here yet, but it's early. I want to talk about two holidays, Cinco de Mayo and Mother's Day. And they seem, in some ways, somewhat unrelated, but in my view, there is a connection between them and many of the other holidays that we celebrate or recognize here in the USA. It has a lot to do with how we take a situation, how we take an event, and we often change the meaning, the name, and in fact, we have manipulated our history. And then suddenly we look back 10 years, 20 years, and we realize the new people coming along had no knowledge of what the initial history was. And that was kind of a sad statement. I came across this quote, and I know not who it's from. It may be from one of the less honorable people that I've known throughout my life as from a distance, but I will read it anyway. He who controls the past controls the future. He who controls the present controls the past. In other words, here in the present, we can rewrite the past, and that, in fact, controls our future. So that said, I would like to take a moment to remember back in 1970, on May 4th and May 15th, 2 days of infamy. The first on May 4th was a protest of the Vietnam War on the campus of Kent State, and the National Guard opened fire, and 4 students were killed. Following that, on May 15th, was also a protest against the war on Jackson State, and this was the police that opened fire, and 2 students were killed. So very often when I'm talking to people and we talk about the Constitution and the rights not guaranteed to us in the Constitution, which many people believe are essential rights, like housing, food, and health care, people will also remind me, well, we do have rights. We have rights against the criminal justice system. And we also have rights to stand up and use our voice and use our bodies to speak out against what we feel is government injustice, and also our pen, our writing, freedom of the press. Yet, on those 2 days in May, in 1970, students who were assembling, which is our right to assemble, according to the Bill of Rights, students who were rallying, students who were using their voice to protest the war, again, rights guaranteed to us in the Bill of Rights, a part of the Constitution, were denied those rights and their lives were taken. So I hope we all think about that and understand that even though we like to often defend the Constitution, it's a wonderful document, etc., and we do have these rights, I like us all to think about the fact that those rights can be snatched from us. And in fact, nowadays, before our eyes in many places, those rights are being snatched from us. In Minneapolis, people were killed for their right to stand up against immigration and customs enforcement, against the snatching of people from the streets, questioning their legal status in the United States of America. And it's not just there where these things are happening. So, again, going back to that poetry of resistance, what is to be done? Our voices, our pens, our actions, stand up for what's right. Thank you. So, what I would like to talk about today is 2 holidays. One is Cinco de Mayo, today, the 5th of May, and the other one is Mother's Day, which we will celebrate on Sunday, May 10th. The United States of America has a way of renaming and reshaping holidays and significant days to fit political agendas. On January 15th, MLK Day was proclaimed a national holiday and turned his legacy into I Have a Dream. And there are many people who have protested what his legacy has become. And so much of it is what happens on that day. I paid special attention to January 15th when it came along in 2026. I was reading, I was listening to the news on TV, and everything I heard was people gathering either to read his I Have a Dream speech or to celebrate it in a variety of ways. And I realized, yep, he's been co-opted. The fact that he stood for so many other things, including anti-militarism and anti-capitalism, which were far more significant in the lives of most people, with the Vietnam War raging, with inflation raging, with people not being able to afford homes and food and other necessities. It's his dream that we celebrate. Another holiday that many people tell me has been co-opted is St. Patrick's Day, March 17th. So we've all learned March 17th is a day to celebrate that St. Patrick came to Ireland and drove the snakes out. Well, there are many people I know, both directly from Ireland and Irish descendants, who'll tell me just the opposite. No, it was St. Patrick who was the snake. He drove out of Ireland the incredibly rich culture and replaced it with the Catholic Church. The pagan customs that the people in Ireland had been celebrating and practicing for years were suddenly not in favor. And then there's May Day. We just celebrated May Day last Friday, and I hope we will talk about it a little more at the end of the show and unpack how our Savannah Day, May Day, went. It is and should always be a day to support labor and commemorate the Haymarket Martyrs. And it became, around the world, International Workers' Day, but not in the USA, which is where it got its start. Why, you may ask, did that happen? Why, in, I believe it was 1894, or maybe a little bit later, well, maybe it was a little bit later, maybe it was the early 1900s, when the USA designated the first Monday in September. Actually, it started as the first Tuesday and then became the first Monday, so we could all have a nice long weekend, as Labor Day. And why, may you ask, were we not adopting May Day, May 1st, as our day to support labor and honor the martyrs? Well, if you think back to those times, those late 1800, early 1900 times, that was the Industrial Revolution. And there were constant struggles between the captains of industry and the labor. The captains of industry, of course, wanted to grow their businesses, and for that they needed raw materials, they needed miners, they needed factories, they needed machines, and they needed labor to run those machines. And the cheaper the labor, the more profit they would make from their efforts. So in this country, to radicalize the celebration of labor, to hold labor up on a pedestal as a significant, and in many cases, the most important part of any manufacturing process, was just not an acceptable thing to do. So while the rest of the world marches and rallies in support of labor, in the United States of America, on the first Monday in September, we picnic. It was wonderful to see a resurgence of Labor Day in 2026, because labor is certainly, at this point in time, given our economics, being incredibly abused. We talked about labor a few weeks ago, and I learned for the very first time about the Taft-Hartley Law and how this law from 1947 is still in effect and is still used to make it more difficult for workers to unionize, for workers to be able to stand up to their bosses, for labor to go out on strike, and for the bosses to be able to decertify a union if and when labor goes out on strike. And it's a shameful law, and I'm amazed that it survived. I think it was 13 presidents, both Republicans and Democrats, and is still in effect today. In fact, Taft-Hartley paved the way for right-to-work laws, and right-to-work laws, I believe, are in effect in nearly half or more than half of the states in the United States of America. And basically what that means is if a company unionizes and bargains collectively with employers for better wages, for better working environments, for safer working environments, everybody who works for that company will get those benefits, but people no longer are required to join the union. And that certainly cripples the ability of unions to be able to bargain with employers. So, that said, I'm glad to see May Day resurge, and I'm glad to see people becoming much more aware of the obstacles that labor faces today. And I'm hoping it stays in the forefront of our lives. And at some point, perhaps, we might even find that the Taft-Hartley Law is relegated to the trash bin of history, and labor once again can take their rightful place in bargaining collectively with its employers. Another holiday that has been renamed and repurposed is Decoration Day. Many of you listening may never have heard of Decoration Day. May 31st, and now, again, has been moved so that it's a Monday, the last Monday in May, and provides us with a nice three-day holiday. So Decoration Day was originally designated in 1868 to decorate the graves of the fallen soldiers in the Civil War. It became Memorial Day to memorialize soldiers, but more importantly, if you've ever been to a Memorial Day parade, you're going to see it has become a day of military recruitment. In most Labor Day parades, we have the ROTC, which is the militarization of kids in high school. We see local contingents of soldiers who march in the parade. Sometimes we will see military equipment in the parade, but I don't ever remember seeing somebody carrying a coffin that's been decorated to symbolize the soldiers who have fallen in wars. Flag Day. Flag Day is June 14th, and it commemorates the day in 1777 when the USA adopted its flag. Now, it's not a federal holiday, and I have a granddaughter who was born on June 14th, and when we walked around, she used to be so excited to see how many people were putting out flags on her birthday. And I would explain, well, yes, you share a birthday with Flag Day, and I would explain to her why it's designated as Flag Day. Well, if you were paying attention in 2025, you would have learned that it's also the birthday of Donald J. Trump. And he turned Flag Day into a huge military event. He had

It too got moved to, I believe it's the second Monday in October. There was an amazing effort to change it to be called Indigenous Peoples Day. And I know many states did that. I don't know if it was changed at the federal level. I'm not sure. But even if it were changed, when you look back and realize that when the first settlers came to what became the United States of America back in 1607, it didn't, 12 years later, they started importing people to enslave them. And these settlers and their enslaved people went and quote-unquote conquered a country. They took land from the indigenous people. They cut down the trees. They built homes. They planted crops for eating and also crops for sale, including cotton. And it's estimated that more than 6 million indigenous people were living on what became the United States of America before the settlers came. And as a result, there were less than 500,000 when the country was finally settled. And the indigenous were put either in the grave because they were murdered by guns or by disease, or they were put on reservations. They were given their own small pieces of land on places nobody else wanted and were totally ignored. So there's never been reparations for what we took. So call that holiday in October what you will, Columbus Day, Indigenous People Day. It's even called, I believe, Fall Festival Day. It's got all sorts of names. But whatever you call it, we never really provided the reparations we should have to those first Americans. And then we come to one of the most egregious, in my opinion, November 11th. So on November 11th, on the 11th day of the 11th hour, was when World War II ended, when the armistice was signed. So armistice is another word for peace. The fighting stopped. So we still celebrate November 11th, and I do believe we don't change that date. That stays, and it's celebrated whatever day of the week it happens to fall on. But it's no longer called Armistice Day. Now it's called Veterans Day. The premise of changing that holiday was to extend beyond the soldiers from World War I. However, the whole focus of the holiday changed. Again, it went from a day to honor peace, to talk about peace, to promote peace, to a day of military recruitment. I remember years ago, Albert Nye and other members of Savannah's Veterans for Peace chapter talked about putting in an application to march in the Veterans Day parade. Apparently, it had been done before that and was rejected. Well, at the last minute, we decided not to bother, although I'm sorry we made that decision, because I think it would have been good to be able to have put in the application and most likely be rejected, and then to be able to use that to promote peace in many ways. And Veterans Peace is one of the most incredible organizations promoting peace in the USA right now. So, another holiday that just became a holiday in 2021 was Juneteenth, National Independence Day. So Juneteenth marks the day on June 19th, 1865, when the Emancipation Enforcement was announced in Texas, finally freeing the last of the enslaved people. Now, the Emancipation Proclamation was issued in 1863, and the Civil War ended long before the Juneteenth, long before that announcement made it all the way to Texas. However, it's a noble holiday because it can be used to talk about how some messages, which there's a choice not to spread, take an awful lot of time to get to where they should be. However, as this was happening, as there was the conversation about creating this national holiday, there were many, many voices
many, many black voices

0: saying, we don't want that to happen. We don't want this country, the United States of America, to co-opt our holiday, to do what we have done to so many of these other significant days, like MLK Day, like May Day, like Decoration Day and Armistice Day and other holidays. We don't want our message co-opted. We want it to belong to us. Nevertheless, the holiday was created, and one wonders what the celebration of that holiday will become in 20 or 30 years, if and when the meaning of it changes. So with that, I'm going to stop. It's almost the half hour. And I am going to use this opportunity to let you know you're listening to Voices of Resistance, or, as I will try to say again in Spanish, Voces de Resistencia, and here on WRUU 107.5 FM and WRUU.org. We are Savannah Soundings, community radio with Global Soul. And I like to talk a little bit about what it means to be community radio. If you were listening to Amy Goodman, if you were listening to Democracy Now! Before Voices of Resistance came on the air, there are an awful lot of stories that were on her show towards the end of it about independent journalism and what's happening to independent journalists and what's happening to mainstream corporate media. There was a conversation about the plans for one media company to buy up others, of media companies that have already subsumed others, and as we're having fewer and fewer choices for commercial corporate media that aren't all under the control of one or two or three corporations, we're here to celebrate community radio. We are not corporate. We do not have corporate benefactors who tell us what we can and cannot say on air, how we present the news, who are not controlling our voices. We, of course, have, now they become 8 from 7 words you're not allowed to speak on the air, and we try very, very hard to follow those rules, and I channel George Carlin when I remember those rules and him saying, the things you could show, the things you could talk about, which were pretty egregious, but then there were those 7 words. So, despite that, we are community radio, and our content is ours, it belongs to us, and we're proud to be able to deliver it in word, in song, in many, many different ways. 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The other thing we like to do here is talk about other things coming up in our community. And there's a program called Women Heart Savannah. And Women Heart Savannah is a local heart health support group. It meets monthly at the Chatham County Health Department. Meetings are held on the third Thursday of each month from 5:30 to 6:45 at the Midtown Clinic, 1602 Drayton Street. There's no cost to attend. The goal of the Women Heart Savannah is to provide education and information about healthy lifestyle changes to prevent cardiovascular diseases in women, in Chatham County. The next meeting will be on Thursday, May 21st at 5:30. And I will tell you that heart disease is something that we all should pay very close attention to. And when it comes to heart attacks, women are, in particular, are not seen as at high, as high a risk as men. But nevertheless, of course, we know they are. It's the same factors. I, in fact, was diagnosed with a congenital heart valve issue. And I'm trying to think. I think it was 2 years ago, 2.5 years ago. And I was so fortunate to have known, to have the doctor discovered it. I went to the Mayo Clinic. I had this most amazing space-age technology of getting a new heart valve through an artery in my leg. I mean, it was just hard to even visualize. No knives, no cutting, no surgery. I was in one day and home the next. So please, women, take care of your hearts. Think about your heart and get involved with the Women Heart Savannah. Next meeting, May 21st. So now we will go back to the show. Cinco de Mayo. So Cinco de Mayo in Mexico has always been a relatively insignificant holiday. Independence Day in Mexico is September 16th. It is the day that Father Hidalgo issued the El Grito del Dolores, which was a statement he read declaring independence from Spain. This was done in 1810. After 11 years of fighting, Mexico finally gained its independence from Spain. And if you have a moment and you take some time to, I did it one day and I was fascinated by the results, Google Latin America independence and you will find that almost all of the countries in Latin America, not all, but almost all, got their independence in the early 19th century. So I dug a little further and realized that at one point in time, Spain and Portugal were controlled Latin America. But by the beginning of the 19th century, Spain had been so weakened by, bad governance, the kings using a lot of the riches from their dominance of other countries to enrich themselves. And so Spain was at a weak point, and it was a perfect opportunity for the Latin American countries to gain their independence. So Mexico became an independent country in 1821. And if you also recall, 1825, the United States of America, a relatively new country as well, issued the Monroe Doctrine. Basically, or at least what was given as the reason for issuing the Monroe Doctrine, was to say to European countries, shortly after most of these Latin American countries had obtained independence, hands off, no more conquering, no more taking countries in the Americas. The Americas are free. Of course, the other irony is the people who issued the doctrine, the people who engineered the revolution in the what became the United States of America, were actually the colonizers. And Gerald Horn, who's an incredible author, writes about counter-revolution. And he calls counter-revolution a revolution not by the indigenous, not by the poor people, but by one group of oligarchs over another. And of course, in the case of the United States, it was the founding father oligarchs against the king. And so then these were the people who turned around and said, no more. America is off limits. No more conquering, no more taking. Well, I guess the French didn't get the message. And in let me find my date here of when the French, in 1862, French forces were sent by Napoleon III to establish a French satellite state in Mexico. Now, again, you know, these countries, communication may not have been great in those times, but countries knew what was going on in other countries. So you realize in 1962, the U.S. was embroiled in a civil war, and I'm sure that Napoleon realized we weren't in any position, we being the USA, to interfere in his plans. So he came to Mexico and established a French satellite in Mexico in not very long after that happened. In fact, on May 5th, 1862, the Mexicans stood up and defeated the French at the First Battle of Puebla, and that became the celebration of Cinco de Mayo. In Mexico, it was considered a significant development because it was the Mexicans saw it as a way to stand up and assert their independence, and they were very proud of that. Of that situation. So for Mexicans, it was national pride. They had gained their independence in 1821, and here it was being challenged 40 years later, and they were able to stand off and repel the French. However, there was a second Battle of Puebla, since why would you call the first one the first if there wasn't a second? And in the second battle, the French did return. They did defeat the Mexicans and established a capital in Mexico City. However, in 1867, the French were at war with Prussia, and fear of USA opposition, again, we have the Monroe Doctrine, Civil War is over, the French withdrew from Mexico and never returned, except, of course, as tourists to come back and experience the wonders of such an incredible country. So this was also at the time in Mexico of the presidency of Benito Juarez, who was considered one of the four or five best presidents in the country. He was considered a national hero, and he instituted a lot of reforms, including before his reforms, the government of Mexico and the Catholic Church were tied together, and the church was part of the governance of the country, and it owned not only the land the churches sat on, but also these very huge plazas around the church. So when Benito Juarez came in, he instituted a lot of reforms, including separating church from state, and taking the plazas around the church for the state, for the national government, for the states. It no longer was owned by and controlled by the churches. And if you ever go to Mexico and you go into one of the beautiful churches and just experience their architecture, and then you go out into the plaza and you think, this doesn't seem like the kinds of activities that a church would be sponsoring. Well, the church does not own the land. And I always found it fascinating. On Sundays, Sunday afternoons, church is over, and that was when the incredible parties would start, where we were in Oaxaca, in the Zocalo, right outside of the main Catholic church. So that's Cinco de Mayo. What became of Cinco de Mayo? Well, Cinco de Mayo became a party. It became a party in the USA. It became a party to take advantage of eating and drinking and just having a good old time. And in many places in the United States of America, where large numbers of Mexicans lived, you would think, well, it's okay. Cinco de Mayo, you know, it's a day for people to come together and celebrate the culture of Mexico in other places in the United States of America. And this was certainly true in Columbia, California, where in 1862, They began a Cinco de Mayo celebration of Mexican culture. The holiday gained a great deal of popularity in the 1980s, and not unexpectedly, due to the beer, wine, and tequila companies. What a day for them. So in Mexico, if there are commemorations, particularly in the state of Puebla, there are festivals, reenactments of the battle, there are parades, there are commemorations more in line with how the Mexicans saw that event. They saw it as a foreign invader, once again, coming in after they had finally gained their independence, and their ability to repel that foreign invader and establish a sense of national unity and patriotism. So I suspect that, sadly, in some sense, Mexico has embraced the party atmosphere that is promoted with Cinco de Mayo. And of course, why not? They too have beer, wine, and tequila and mezcal companies, and it's a great day for sales. You know, it's one more way that either government or corporations, or both in concert with each other, have taken a holiday and repurposed it. And I hope in the state of Puebla that there still remain those celebrations true to the nature of the holiday. So Puebla was a place just north, when I say just north, mileage-wise, just north of Oaxaca, although you had to go over many mountains, and I'm not talking through the mountains, I'm not talking around the mountains, I'm talking up one side and down the other, to get from Puebla to Oaxaca. When I left Mexico and Albert stayed in Mexico, he was living with a couple, and they were going to open a restaurant in Puebla, in the town of Tehuatzingo, and which is right on the Pan American Highway, which is a very famous road that goes from the USA through Latin America, but first into Mexico. And again, I think about him, and I think about him today, and I think about the city of Puebla and the town of Tehuatzingo. So thank you for listening to this story. And the only other thing I would like to say about Mexico, and it's two things I'd like to say. So Mexico, after becoming independent in 1821, one of the first acts of this fairly newly constituted government was to abolish slavery. And they abolished slavery in 1829. Now, we know from our U.S. history, we know, especially here in Georgia, about the Trail of Tears, about under the Jackson and subsequent presidential administrations, the indigenous people were rounded up. They were marched to Oklahoma, and they were put in reservations. Now, before Texas became a state, the southern boundary of the United States of America was Oklahoma. It was not yet a state, it was a territory, but that was the southern border. And I enjoyed very much reading about the situation with slavery in Oklahoma. Gerald Horn, again, The Counter-Revolution of 1836, it's an incredible book, who opened my eyes to the fact that there was another Underground Railroad that none of us ever learn about. And this was the Underground Railroad of enslaved people escaping from their plantations, and instead of going north, went south and west. And they met up with indigenous people in Oklahoma who were escaping their lives on the reservations, and they joined together and they went into Mexico. And Mexico welcomed these people with open arms. They were very proud to have abolished slavery. They were proud to welcome the newcomers to their country. And in fact, there is a city in Mexico, and it is called, I wrote it down somewhere, so Nacimiento de los Negros. And it is a city where many, many of these indigenous and formerly enslaved people settled. It's on my bucket to visit. But so that's my first Mexican story. And it's a reason to be very proud of Mexico, I feel. The second story, I say with a little bit of sadness. So when Albert and I went to Mexico in 2018, one of the selling points for us was that it was not only a wonderful, culturally rich country, but it was also a very inexpensive country. And we discovered that was certainly the truth. Here we were collecting our Social Security. He was collecting a VA benefit. And between the two of us, we could go and we rented the most incredible apartment. We went out to eat. We really enjoyed ourselves and didn't have to think so much about how much things were costing. Shortly before we went to Mexico, I had a car that I was hoping to keep for a very long time, but I went through some very high water and had to trade it in. And the car I bought, I wasn't expecting a new car loan, and I wasn't looking forward to it. I didn't take it to Mexico, but because the cost of living was so inexpensive in Mexico, I was able to pay that car off while in Mexico. And Albert was also able to live there relatively comfortably after I left and came back to the USA to take care of my granddaughter during COVID. And that ability to be able to live there so inexpensively has welcomed many, many people to Mexico. But it's had a somewhat deleterious impact on Mexico. While we were there, and I was only there short of a year, Mexico did something that the United States was not happy about. I'm not sure what they did. It could have been anything. It could have been absolutely anything. And they took it upon themselves to devalue the peso. And what happened was every dollar I got from my Social Security check that had bought 17 pesos now bought 20. Not a lot, but it adds up. And what that meant for me was that I got more money to live in Mexico from my American dollars, but the people in Mexico got less. And prices went up. And as an example of prices going up, I was recently in contact with one of the people I still communicate with from Mexico. And the apartment that Albert and I rented for $450 a month, right a few blocks from the center city, an incredible location, is now $1,000 a month. So what does that mean for the average Mexican? The woman who took care of the apartment complex we lived in, every day she would get on the bus when she was done with her work about 5:30, and she would travel on the bus about 45 minutes to her home outside of the central city of Oaxaca. And I'm quite sure she was on the bus at 6 o'clock in the morning to come back for her job the next day, because she, like most Mexicans, could not afford to live in the center city, could not afford to live in her own country near her job, while the Americans who came to Mexico either for permanent residency and citizenship or came as the snowbirds here go south were able to live. And I found that to be very sad. I found that to be very shocking and incredibly unfair. and had that conversation with a few people, and I got mixed responses. Some of the people there, the craftspeople there, welcomed the Americans because we had money to hire them, to build furniture, to do all sorts of things. They welcomed the inexpensive housing that they were able to buy, and just didn't see beyond that to the bigger picture. And I often wondered how many of those people back here in the USA would feel if there was a large onslaught of migration from wealthier countries that created such a rise in prices that we, who've become the natives, could no longer afford to live where we lived. And in fact, I see a little bit of that in Savannah with the northerners moving down. Many of them come just for the winter, but many of them come and stay because it's such a beautiful city and there's so much to offer, and they find an incredible place for themselves in such a wonderful place. But surely, we've all seen the rise in prices, not 100% related to the onslaught of this new population of people, but certainly a part of it, because these are people who are coming from states, union states, people who were getting paid more for their labor, and it's having that effect too. So when I think about Mexico and I think about the impact of Americans going to Mexico, I think about that. And we have one of our co-hosts in the studio right now. Robo, welcome. I let you get settled and set. And we can carry on our conversation.
1: Well, hello. I'm here now, so. Ooh.
0: Can you hear yourself?
1: Testing. Can you hear me? Am I levels coming in? As long as the radio can hear me, I'm good.
0: Now try me again.
2: Yay, oh, there we are.
0: That was the right button. Now you're on the red microphone. Hello. Not the yellow one that has a green button. I'm so glad you're here.
2: Yeah. I was I didn't mean to interrupt here. I know
0: that's
2: we're
0: okay.
2: About to go on break, but I definitely was hearing a little bit of there, and I can't wait till after the break we can really get into it.
0: Yes, because the next part we can talk a little bit more if you want about Mexico, or mm-hmm. we can move on to Mother's Day. And then what I'd like to really be able to do toward the end of the show is unpack May Day.
2: May Day, okay.
0: Have a conversation about what happened here.
2: Yeah.
0: And how it was and what you thought of it.
2: Yeah, absolutely. I will say, well, I mean, I feel like we could probably, what do we have, about 10 minutes, right?
0: We do. We could talk about it right now.
2: Yeah, we could talk about it now because I think the Mother's Day is going to be a good conversation. Mm-hmm. Like, you know, one thing I love about this show and everything you do.
0: Thank you.
2: Is is that it forces me to take information that I have like a wave top kind of familiarity with it, or, you know, a certain level
0: right.
2: of anger, you know, with regard
0: yes.
2: to like, oh, they messed this up.
0: Yeah.
2: And then you're like forced to like, you know, we're going to talk about this today. So then you have to sit and you have to like rehash or learn for the first time,
0: right.
2: maybe, you know?
0: Right.
2: And so in preparing for today, just so many things, just like, wow. You
0: yeah.
2: know, like I knew about the Alamo and stuff, like, but I'll be honest, I did not know about Mother's Day.
0: And I have to tell you, I wouldn't have known either, except, so where I come from in upstate New York, you wouldn't expect it, but it is a center of radicalism.
2: Mm-hmm.
0: And, you know, it was where the suffragist movement started, mm-hmm. in Seneca Falls. And we had a Seneca Army Depot there for a while. They finally closed it. I guess they found a place of least resistance.
2: Mm-hmm.
0: You have a lot of people who follow the Catholic worker movement.
2: Mm-hmm.
0: And you have Ithaca that has always been a far left kind of place,
2: sure.
0: so we say. I'm not sure how that started. I'm not sure why. But it is an amazing place. There was a peace council there. There is a peace council there. That was started in 1939, I believe, the longest continually active peace council every once in a while, it needs a little reminder of why it's there mm-hmm. and who it should be standing for.
2: Right.
0: Particularly when it came to opposition from the local Jewish community about having street action on a Friday evening as people were going home from work. Mm-hmm. But it's there, mm-hmm. and thank heavens it's there. So that helped radicalize me. And one May, there were a bunch of women who started talking about, let's camp somewhere visible, with signs, and let's remind everybody how Mother's Day got its start. So you're all going to have to wait to hear the story until after the hour. Mm-hmm. And one of the things I was going to try to do, so I have managed, and I don't know if it's through this show or it's other things, and I don't know if this is going to work. I have managed to round up a group of social media friends. I know there's a lot of anger or criticism of social media, but to me, it opens a whole new world, mm-hmm. a whole new world of people that I would never met and never known. And one of them is this Joseph D. Filippo, and he's part of the R.J. Reynolds Band, and he is always sending me songs about resistance. And he sent me a song about Emma Goldman, and I am going to try to play that now, and I hope it will come through, and I hope you will be able to hear it. So, here we go. It didn't do that right. All right, Emma, how do I play you?
2: What is the name of the song?
0: It's called...

0: So I want to thank the R.J. Reynolds Band. That was a great song. And it's going to be a perfect entree into the next hour with women as revolutionaries.
1: That's right.
0: Women, and I'll tell you my little story about Inauguration Day 2017 in Washington, D.C., and but that's soon to come.
1: Okay.
0: Yeah. So thank you, R.J. Reynolds, and I'm glad. I also talked a little earlier. WRUU had a table in Starland on Friday.
1: I met him. Yeah. I'm sorry. Go ahead.
0: Yes.
1: I'm pointing as if the people on the radio can hear.
0: Oh, yes. And I was able to get our neighbor. Our neighbor came, you know, at the table next to us. He came over and he was setting up. And I said, oh, by the way, what do? I wrote Poetry of Resistance. And I thought, what a coming together. I always believe nothing happens by accident. It's all meant to be. And this was certainly meant to be. And I said, well, a show called Voices of Resistance absolutely needs Poetry of Resistance. And so I did read a poem earlier, and if there's time, I'll read another one at the end of the show. And I was so grateful to have met Mark Thomas and his wife. And I think her name, I'm sorry, I'm not even going to say what I think her name is because I'll butcher it because I don't remember it. But I have spent some time reading the poems, and they are really incredible. So Robo, you said you met him.
1: Yeah, well, briefly. So I was handing out flyers for the Yamacraw thing in Forsyth Park.
0: Oh, okay.
1: And he saw the DSA shirt and the flyer, and he called me over, and he gave me Poems of Resistance.
0: Wow.
1: Yeah, he just gave me one of the books, and it was I read some of them. Really good.
0: They're very good. I really enjoy them. Mm-hmm. And the first one I read, What is to be Done? Albert used to say that all the time. We would talk about an issue, and he would say, but what is to be done?
1: Right.
0: And sometimes I don't know what's to be done.
1: Right.
0: What is to be done with what's going on in this country right now, mm-hmm, with the war in Iran? What is to be done with the threats being made to Cuba right now?
1: That's right. You know, I'm gonna say something in this last minute, and I stole it from Apollo.
0: Okay.
1: And I use it as much as I can because it really sat with me.
0: Yeah.
1: We are planting the seeds for the trees whose shade we will never sit in.
0: I love that. That is beautiful. It's true. It's true.
1: And that's why we got to keep fighting.
0: Yes, that's why we have to keep fighting. And we also probably have to remember that forests have to burn to grow.
1: That's right.
0: And if this all comes crashing down one way or the other, there will be new growth. There will be rebirth.
1: That's
0: and
1: right.
0: We can hope that the history that's getting written by about the crash will be honest, will mm-hmm. be truthful, and will blame the real
1: the reason why it's burning.
0: Right. And we absolutely, and really the poem that I read, What is to be Done? Notice the beauty, the good, the kind, and speak out joyfully about the need to be free. Think freely, read freely, speak freely, write freely, and be unafraid. Yeah, that is so powerful. So here we are. We're at noon. Oh my goodness. Sorry, Robert Polligy.
2: I have this last few years watching and cherishing the nuances of my son's growth. And I might have never understood how deep intimacy can grow even deeper by sharing difficult decisions with the one you love most, or by being temporarily carried away into a children's story on the yellow brick road of your lover's voice. Susan made it a practice to pay exquisite and prolonged attention to the present moment, as well as taking a non-evaluative approach to her pain, whether physical or psychological. Such an effort could not have been easy. But with practice, Susan found she was able to heighten her sensitivities to things otherwise unnoticed and unappreciated, and to diminish some of the baggage that usually accompanies pain. In doing so, she gained enormously, often exhibiting a contentment and a sense of peace. In her dying years, she influenced countless people. On the face of it, her life was diminishing. Her physical abilities became progressively more restrictive, and toward the end, her waking hours were limited. But throughout, her inner life expanded. Susan made it clear that she was not a saint. Beyond her serenity, she had periods of depression and anger, even speaking of how her body was abandoning her. But, like other teachers about life, Susan taught others that dying could be a valuable part of our lives, our life experience, and that death can teach us about living. Dr. Susan Montag spent most of her professional life advocating and caring for the homeless and mentally disabled in Cincinnati, Ohio. She was an extraordinary testimonial to a good life and a life with purpose. In her dying words, she spoke of the importance of connecting to those we love. Dame Cicely Saunders, the founder of Hospice, the treatment program that provides palliative care for end-of-life patients, related a similar thought-provoking sentiment. During a speaking tour in the United States, she was asked about her wishes for her own death, to which she replied that she would prefer to die from cancer. Her wish for cancer was in part the wish to have the time to connect with those friends and loved ones in her life before her death, to forgive and reminisce. She got her wish. My friend Susan ended one of her last emails to her friends like this: I urge those of you who have your health to take a day or two off, perhaps in the woods or by the shore, and perhaps with significant others, and pretend you have only a year to live. Who do you want to get closer to? Who do you want to help? Who do you want to forgive? The voice of those near death should be given special attention, for the clutter of life is often swept away, leaving wisdom that is worth heeding. Remember, happiness takes work. I would love to hear your comments and thoughts. I can be reached at robertpolicky.com. I look forward to hearing from you.
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0: So welcome back. Welcome back to Voices of Resistance. Can I hear you? Are you talking in?
1: I can't hear anything.
0: You can't?
1: No. Let me go ahead and put on the correct headphones. How about that?
0: Well, it's not even correct. I'm not sure I plugged any of them in.
1: No, we're good now.
0: Oh, okay. Yep. Good. You know, there's so many buttons here. There's so many buttons to press. There's no end to the buttons, and sometimes it gets a little confusing. So I hope you're staying with us, and I'm glad that you're back, and thank you. I won't, we had, this is Barbara, and this is Robo.
1: Hello.
0: And we are here. Sometimes it's a really packed studio, but it's just the two of us today, and that's fine.
1: Yeah,
0: that's
1: nice and spacious.
0: Yeah. And I've thought a lot about Cinco de Mayo over the years, especially having been in Mexico. And what an undistinguishable holiday is, other than to Mexicans who understand, after gaining independence from the Spanish, 11 years worth of effort to gain independence, and then once again to be to have a foreign country come in to try to control you, and to be able to fight and win a battle to get rid of them. And so it did build national pride and patriotism. Unfortunately, the French came back and were successful, and it wasn't for another 5 years until they were embroiled in another war, because I swear our parents, the British, and those who followed the other Western European countries and Eastern European countries did nothing but ever fight with each other. There was never, you know, it was one war or the other.
1: That's right, yeah.
0: You know? And they certainly planted those seeds here.
1: Right. There just wasn't enough resources to go around, apparently. It was just like, you know, not enough. People you have to have it all.
0: That's right. They couldn't learn to live within their means.
1: Yeah.
0: So the French got into it with Prussia, and the USA was done with the Civil War, and France decided, let's go home. Let's leave Mexico to the Mexicans, which was a good thing.
1: Good. Yeah.
0: So coming up this Sunday is Mother's Day.
1: Mm-hmm.
0: And it's traditionally a day to give flowers, to take mom to dinner, to honor your mothers. I have no problem with honoring your mothers.
1: Of course, right.
0: You know, but there is a deeper, more significant history of Mother's Day. And it comes from Julia Ward Howe. And if that name sounds familiar to you, she was an author, a poet, and a social activist. And in fact, she wrote the Battle Hymn of the Republic. And even though the Battle Hymn of the Republic is often a song that's used for military to march to, it's looked upon as a military, read the words, it's not.
1: Mm-hmm.
0: It's not a military song at all.
1: Mm-hmm. What was the song again?
0: The Battle Hymn of the Republic.
1: Oh, right.
0: Yeah. So she was a very strong woman at a time, the late 1800s, 1870, when being a very strong woman was not exactly looked on with much favor.
1: Right. Not like it is today, where strong women are loved and
0: respected. Absolutely.
1: No, I get it. Even worse then, right.
0: Right. It certainly has gotten better, but we've still got a long
1: That's
0: way
1: right,
0: to go.
1: That's right, yeah.
0: Yeah. And so she, this was after the Civil War, and it was such a bloody war. It was a bloody war on both sides. And in many ways, when you look back on it, when you look at countries that abolished slavery without fighting a war, I mean, Mexico did not fight a war to abolish slavery. They simply abolished it. Now, it wasn't as deeply planted and wasn't making probably as much money for companies, for the rich to get richer. Nevertheless, it was an incredibly bloody war for something that could have happened around a negotiating table. And the fact that we had founding fathers who wrote the words they wrote and owned people, I don't know.
1: Right. Really, it makes sense when you realize who they considered people.
0: Right. That's
1: right.
0: You
1: know, all people are equal.
0: Yeah.
1: And we are all God's children. Every single one of us.
0: Every one of us.
1: Now, I mean,
0: Life is like, precious to every person who is alive.
1: Right. The savage is, I mean, that's not people, though. You know, like, right. That's not people. Like, genetically, they're just not right. human like that.
0: Right.
1: And poor people are, obviously, there's something, they've fallen out of favor with God. Right. So, like, right. we're not talking about them. You
0: of course know? Not. Yeah, right, of right, course right. not. And those people with darker skins, oh my God, yeah. we could treat them like beasts of burden.
1: Yeah, right, right.
0: And you own beasts of burden.
1: What is it, the curse of it was one of the Noah's kids.
0: Okay. So you're getting into an area where I have no history. So tell me.
1: Yes. There's a, you know, if you're hearing this, just Google it. There's a curse, and I cannot remember off the top of my head, but Shem or something. Anyways.
0: Okay.
1: It was, it's the reason why black and brown people have black and brown skin. It was a curse. Oh. It was a punishment okay. from God. Yeah.
0: Which is kind of ironic, because at that time, the Israelites must have been living in Samaria, whatever it was called at the time, had dark skin.
1: This is not to say that that whoever wrote that ancient text thought that. It's just the modern white supremacist version of it, right?
0: Right, the interpretation.
1: I know the original Joseph Smith, I'm sure the Church of Latter-day Saints, right. you know, will reject it or whatever, but Joseph Smith actually, you know, taught this, and there's a lot of, you know, mainstream right. Christians who at one point, you know, right. now that sort of overt white supremacy is not accepted, so you right. won't find many people who actually subscribe to it anymore, but a lot of them did.
0: A lot of them do, and when you look at the state of Israel, they've never been particularly welcoming of black and brown people.
1: Mm-hmm.
0: And
1: even Jewish black and brown people.
0: That's what I'm saying. I should have said that.
1: Right.
0: Yeah. I mean, there's a large number of Jewish people in Ethiopia,
1: right.
0: in Iran, and those people were never welcomed mm-hmm. the way lighter skinned
1: right.
0: people were
1: that's
0: welcomed.
1: Right. Mm-hmm.
0: And so the idea of skin color is just such a stupid thing. I mean,
1: right.
0: it's just, you know, I remember when I was first looking around thinking, well, what does skin color mean? Why are people's skin color different? And mm-hmm. then you start thinking, well, the really, really dark people live near the equator.
1: That's it.
0: So obviously it must have to do with the direct rays of the sun.
1: Absolutely.
0: Versus the lighter skinned people living near the poles mm-hmm. where there's not many, not much sun. And then we had talked about the Inuit people mm-hmm. who have a darker kind of skin.
1: Mm-hmm.
0: But when you do get on the other side of the Arctic Circle, people do experience direct light of the sun for, I don't know, 2 or 3 months before it finally drops below, and then you lose your sun.
1: So check this out. I that was something that I had looked into. I found that darker skinned people, right, particularly black people who live in very northern areas, suffer from a vitamin D deficiency.
0: Oh, of
1: okay?
0: course.
1: And
0: yes.
1: so when you have that adaptive kind of like microevolution type thing, right?
0: Right.
1: The people who lived far north and had lighter skin,
0: uh-huh.
1: you know, didn't have those deficiencies, had healthier babies, and right,
0: right?
1: and that's
0: right.
1: what that's what evolution does. It helps you adapt to your environment.
0: Sure.
1: And so now modern, right, when you have black mm-hmm. folks who live in the north,
0: yes.
1: One of those, when we start talking about, we talk about medical racism and things like that,
0: right.
1: That goes untreated a lot, it are vitamin D deficiencies, because white people don't experience that in the north, but
0: that's
1: black
0: true.
1: And brown people do.
0: Yeah.
1: Now ask yourself, and by the way, then the inverse is the lighter skin you have near the equator,
0: right.
1: higher instances of skin cancer, right?
0: That's right.
1: And so then
0: yes.
1: those people die off, right?
0: Right.
1: So that's how that works. So why did the Inuit people and the people of the you know, the poles have darker skin? Well, the migrants who came out of, you know, the ancient migrants, right?
0: Right.
1: Who came out of, you know, Africa and
0: right.
1: then Asia. They had high their diet,
0: okay,
1: already had vitamin D in it,
0: oh,
1: right, and
0: yes.
1: so they were able to stay darker, and not, you know, there was no a benefit to being lighter, right, so that you can get more vitamin okay. D, right? So they, right. they just stay darker because sure. their diet already had the vitamin
0: that
1: D.
0: That makes perfect sense.
1: And so it's just very interesting that when we yeah. look at that and we say, you know, what makes someone better? This phenomenon, this anti-blackness, this complete pathology right. that we have in the world is literally just and it really does tie into our talks today about these holidays, because it really is just a reworking to justify taking resources, you know. That's so when it. You look at the northern you know parts of you know, the northern hemisphere, right? Right, the global north,
0: yeah,
1: you know, there are certain things that are there, right? It's good for agriculture and things like right. that,
0: but certain things
1: are not.
0: That's right.
1: Right, and so in the things that in the places that have the resources that the northern areas don't,
0: right,
1: how do we take that?
0: That's right, right?
1: how do we make
0: how
1: it
0: do we
1: ours?
0: Justify it?
1: Okay, well, everybody from that area, they're savages, and they're pagans, and they're evil, right. and they're this and that. And they're,
0: that's right.
1: You know, and they're not absolutely. God's chosen people, right. you know. And then now we have this and global anti-blackness.
0: And after all these years, people stop questioning.
1: Right.
0: They stop questioning, right. and they buy that narrative, and it fits. Mm-hmm. And it fits the idea that I belong here, and I deserve these things, and this is why.
1: That's right.
0: This is why.
1: Yeah. yeah. And by the way, not apropos of nothing, the Jewish refugees
0: uh-huh.
1: that came out of Europe,
0: yes,
1: not all of them, but the architects of Zionism,
0: yes,
1: used exactly that same language and justification to take the land from Palestine,
0: and it's so incredible. And they were, I believe, they were the Ashkenazi,
1: yeah.
0: Ashkenazi.
1: Mm-hmm.
0: So I went to this incredible, incredible talk while I was in Mexico. We had this in Oaxaca. They had this Oaxaca Lending Library, and it was a resource for English-speaking people. And I went to this talk having no idea what to expect, and it was about Sephardic Jews. And I'd never thought about it. And they talked about how Sephardic Jews, during the Inquisition, that these were people who lived in southern Spain, mm-hmm. and they lived amongst the Moors, the two were lived together. Mm-hmm. And during the Inquisition, Spain did not originally kick the people out. They said, convert. And so people changed their names and didn't change them to very, very Christian-sounding names like St. John.

0: of skin color and what it meant. So this family that with the name Valencia, eventually they were kicked out. Eventually they left because they would continue practicing their religion with the drapes closed, sure, and people ratted on them, and it was time to go north. So they wound up in places like England and Holland, the places that were a little bit better than other places, mm-hmm, and then eventually to America. But surely of a darker skin than the Jews who came from Germany and more northern countries, Poland.
1: Okay, well, there's something interesting about that, and ironic when you look at today's news cycle coming out of the Levant.
0: Yes.
1: Not just the north. They didn't just go north.
0: Right.
1: They went to Morocco. They went south.
0: Yes, they went to Morocco. They went
1: for safety.
0: Yes, for safety.
1: And lived amongst the Muslims in safety.
0: Yes. Isn't that amazingly ironic?
1: Interesting.
0: It is. It's incredibly interesting. It's incredibly interesting. And as we move on to Mother's Day, so when we talk about people who've had their voices, sometimes their lives, their livelihoods taken out from under them for a whole variety of reasons, skin color certainly being one of many, gender was already also right up there. And it's kind of interesting that the indigenous population that we who migrated to the USA replaced, I can speak for the Northern New York indigenous, and I don't know if this is true everywhere, but the women were the powerful members of the tribes, mm-hmm, the clan mothers. The clan mothers picked the chiefs. The clan mothers picked the spirit leaders. And if you messed with a clan mother, you were in a lot of trouble. You could find your boots outside the teepee or your moccasins outside the teepee at, mm-hmm, the end of the day. You were no longer welcome. Mm-hmm. And I don't know if that was true with the other tribes as well. And some people think that it's not surprising that the suffragist movement started up there, because there were people who spent time on those nations and learned about the power of women and women as leaders. Mm. So Mother's Day. So here you have Julia Ward Howe, who has seen the bloodiest of the bloody, the Civil War, tending to people, taking care of people. And after the Civil War, she called for a day dedicated to promoting peace and disarmament. She urged women to unify across national boundaries, to advocate for end of war, and support one another in their role as mothers. She emphasized the need for women to take a stand against violence that impacted their families and their communities. And one of the things that she said, "Our sons shall not be taken from us to unlearn all that we have been able to teach them of charity, mercy, and patience." Mm-hmm. And I would always say when I was talking to people that I did not bring children into this world to become cannon fodder. And I did not bring children into this world to make other mothers' children cannon fodder.
1: Right.
0: That was not the purpose of nurturing a child inside your body and then going through a birth and nurturing a child as they grew to adulthood. And it seemed to me that it seemed almost natural to me that would be how women would see war and fighting. And I was shocked. So my first experience had to do with the war movement during Vietnam. And there were women who were part of that movement. And then all of a sudden, there weren't that many women part of that movement because I'm not sure how it happened. I wasn't part of the power structure. I was just one of those people on the streets chanting and carrying signs. But the feminist movement came as the Vietnam movement was closing down. And I heard people say, well, the women weren't being respected in the anti-war movement. They were

0: weren't being given powers of leadership, powers of authority. They were relegated to secondary things. I wasn't enough a part of any leadership to know whether that was true or not.
1: Yeah.
0: But there was a part of me that thought, but wait a minute, couldn't you do both?
1: Hmm.
0: Couldn't you promote the, you know, women coming into society as equal partners with men and also hold on to the anti-war?
1: Absolutely.
0: But apparently not.
1: Absolutely. No, it's definitely not a mutual exclusive
0: right.
1: position. And I think anybody selling selling that is also trying to sneak in selling something else.
0: Right.
1: That's for sure.
0: I agree.
1: Yeah.
0: But I did see, well, and I didn't pay that much attention to it because up north, again, there were strong contingents of women who had come out of the Catholic work, not just women, women and men who came out of the Catholic worker movement. In fact, Mark Thomas, when I talked to him, and the person who wrote the Poetry of Resistance, was involved with the Catholic worker movement in Maryland.
1: Mm.
0: And we talked a lot about it, and I was convinced that we probably had friends in common, but I'm beginning to show my age and forgetting names. So I couldn't share any names
1: with
0: him.
1: Don't feel bad. I'm 45. I'm middle-aged, and I have never been good at names, okay. And I always feel bad about it.
0: Thank you. But my experience, so along came, what is her name? Along came Anna Jarvis. So Anna Jarvis was a lovely woman, and she also cared for soldiers, and she also cared for men who had been soldiering, and she also took care of her mother. And her mother was a woman who, like Julia Ward Howe, did care for people during the Civil War, did care for soldiers during the Civil War. And she took up the banner of having a day set aside for women, a Mother's Day.
1: Mm.
0: And it was much more politically acceptable because she did not include it as a day for peace.
1: Mm.
0: And if you think about that late 1800s, early 1900s, so once the USA accomplished Manifest Destiny, which they actually did with the Mexican War, mm-hmm. and then finally all those states, the last two came in 1912, so what next is to be done? What can you do? Was it really Manifest Destiny, or now that that was done, was it time to go outside the borders?
1: Sure.
0: And certainly in 1898, the USA went outside its borders, and the Spanish-American War has a very questionable start. An American battleship called the Maine was blown up in Havana Harbor. Whether it was blown up or who blew it up was never really revealed.
1: Right.
0: But there's a strong likelihood that there was a political motive on the part of the USA to blame the Spanish and to go to war. And it's happened since then, and it's probably happened before then. A false flag. And surely the USA jumped at the opportunity to war with Spain. And again, Spain had lost its preeminence as a global power. And I don't think the war lasted more than a year.
1: Mm.
0: And the USA got the Philippines, Puerto Rico, Guam as possessions, and also control of Cuba. Yeah, colonies.
1: Mm.
0: And Philippines eventually got their independence. Guam is still a colony.
1: Mm-hmm.
0: And Puerto Rico is still a colony.
1: Yep.
0: And control of Cuba became picking who the president was, picking who was running the country, and picking what happened to the country.
1: Mm-hmm.
0: And if you go to Cuba, if you're fortunate enough to go, you will see that it's an absolutely exquisite place. It's got amazing beaches. It's got amazing mountains. It's got an incredible diversity. And it's 90 miles off the shore of Florida.
1: Hmm.
0: And it became America's playground. It became the playground for the USA. And as the playground, it became a place for the rich and the famous. It became a place for the people who served the rich and famous, the alcohol, the drugs, the all sorts of things that rich and people, famous people, mm-hmm. like to partake of because they can afford to partake of them.
1: Mm-hmm.
0: And so Cuba became that kind of a place. And what happened to the people who lived in Cuba? The original people who lived in Cuba, they were the workforce. They were the enslaved without actually being slaves. They were the people who took care of the hotels, who changed the sheets. They were the people who were the manservants, the women servants. They served the rich and famous. Mm-hmm. And, you know, it's understandable that in the early 1900s, so there was Teddy Roosevelt, who we consider a hero, the walk softly and carry a big stick. And basically that what it meant was, I'm going to go into these countries and I'm going to make believe I'm their friend. Mm-hmm. But I got that stick right there. Mm-hmm. And if I see something that's valuable, I want it.
1: That's right.
0: I'm going to take it.
1: That's right.
0: So it was probably at the time that the USA took control of Panama, when the Panama Canal was built. Mm-hmm. And it was not a time in our history when you would create a holiday based on peace, shall right. we say. I'm not sure if there ever was a time.
1: Right, right.
0: But certainly not then. And so Anna Jarvis's idea caught favor. Mm. And Julia Ward Howe was sort of relegated to the back seat.
1: Of course.
0: And she had her song. And she was quite a bit older than Anna Jarvis, because Anna Jarvis's mother and Julia Ward Howe were of the same age, taking care of the Civil War soldiers. So Mother's Day became this wonderful holiday, and the corporations loved it too. Just like Cinco de Mayo, we can sell beer, we can sell wine, we can sell tequila, we can sell mezcal. Well, now we can sell flowers and chocolates, and our restaurants will flourish, and, you know, we will treat mothers like a queen for one day, and we don't have to deal with a pesky conversation about peace.
1: That's right. And when you look at these holidays, the one thing they have all in common, you know, they say that you can kill people, but you can't kill an ideology.
0: Right.
1: Right? We saw it in Afghanistan, you right. know, like there's language around Afghanistan that, you know, when you say, oh, we lost Afghanistan. And I'm like, I mean, I guess it depends on what you call win or lose. Right.
0: Right.
1: And, you know, we removed the government and the government didn't have power for the 20 years we were there. Right.
0: Right.
1: But
0: right.
1: then what happened? Right.
0: Yeah.
1: Did the fighting ever stop? Did the ideology ever stop? Did
0: right.
1: there was there
0: no.
1: ever resistance ever
0: no.
1: stop? Nothing. Right. So you can't kill that.
0: You can say that about Vietnam as well.
1: But exactly. But what we have done, what imperialist powers have done, is we go, okay, we can't stop this movement. You mentioned earlier how you know, it might be surprising to some, but in northern New York, there's a large socialist movement there.
0: Yeah.
1: Same thing in the Appalachians, right?
0: Right.
1: And it's not, when you really think about it, it shouldn't be surprising, because it's in the urban centers where the rich people are.
0: That's
1: that
0: right.
1: they start controlling the news, and then that capitalist imperialism
0: right.
1: is where it thrives, right?
0: Right.
1: And it's in those rural areas where people who are like, nope, we're free people and we take
0: right.
1: care of our own, and we're
0: right.
1: community-based people. And of course, socialism, communism would thrive
0: yeah.
1: there.
0: Yes.
1: What we did to May Day, what we did to Mother's Day,
0: yep.
1: what we do to Cinco de Mayo, what we've done to the socialist free spirit of the rural areas of the Northeast, of
0: yes.
1: the Appalachians, is all the same thing.
0: Right.
1: We say we cannot kill an idea. So what we'll do is we will repackage it and redirect the energy.
0: Yes.
1: Right?
0: Yes.
1: So Mother's Day is about, I'm not going we did not bear children to feed your wars.
0: Right.
1: Well, that's resistance.
0: Yes.
1: That's anti-war. What if instead we made it something that people couldn't argue against? What are you telling me? You don't want to buy your mom flowers? Are you telling me
0: right.
1: that everyone else's mother is more important than your mother? Mm-hmm. And so we take it from this collective voice into a private, tell your mom thank you. Buy her a card, buy her flowers. And by the way, there's no accident that that also is, you know, the great hallmark in flower businesses, right? And, you know, you do the same thing. May Day. May Day is not Mexican independence. May Day is not a day for tequila. May Day is the victory of the Puebla over in that war, right?
0: Yes.
1: That's resistance, though. That's so how resistance. Do we repack? We don't want people celebrating a victory against imperialism.
0: No.
1: Barbecue and tequila.
0: Yes,
1: and stereotypes and sombreros. Yes. And, you know, so it's like, yeah, we'll do that, right?
0: Yep.
1: May Day. Well, that's international. So let's move the date.
0: Yes.
1: And we say, hey, we love you laborers so much. Here's a day off. Go get some barbecue.
0: Yeah.
1: You deserve this. So how do you argue against that?
0: Right.
1: What you don't think they deserve a day off?
0: Right.
1: You know, like, wait, are you? That's horrible.
0: That's horrible.
1: And it's to redirect any energy of resistance.
0: That's right.
1: Any
0: That's
1: of it.
0: That's right. Any of it. Absolutely any of it. Of course, the irony, of course, with Labor Day, it's one of the biggest shopping days other than Christmas of the year because back to school. And who are the people who are working while the rest of us are picnicking? The laborers who need the most support.
1: That's right.
0: The retail workers, the workers who are probably not unionized, who are probably getting a minimum wage, and who were the unfortunate ones not to get the day off.
1: Well, also the people who were hired to support that increased season, who will then just get laid off in January, February.
0: Yes, absolutely. So it's so, I don't even know what word to use it. Hideous, horrendous. It's,
1: right,
0: it's hard to know what
1: it's
0: word
1: disgusting.
0: To use. It's disgusting. It really is disgusting. Yeah. And you're right. I mean, part of the issue, absolutely, with May Day was that it was much too socialist, much too, because communism was just emerging. So May Day was the late 1800s. Karl Marx had already written the Communist Manifesto. Socialist countries were coming to, you know, they were growing. Mm-hmm. And the concept of it's not me, it's we, was, and you're right, in the places like upstate New York, in the places like West Virginia, where people had to live that way because life was so hard. And you had to take care of each other you weren't going to survive.
1: That's right. Yeah. I mean, there's a whole, I can't remember off the top of my head. I can Google it real quick. But there's a battle in the Appalachians, maybe West Virginia, where the miners.
0: Yes.
1: And I can't remember the place.
0: Not Ludlow. Not, that's Colorado.
1: It's the Battle of something. And it was literally miners at war, a literal battle of the U.S. Army versus the miners.
0: Yes.
1: That's resistance.
0: That's resistance. Because who should the government have been supporting? The miners.
1: Right, of course.
0: Like the government should have been supporting the indigenous protesting the pipeline in North Dakota.
1: But that's not who pays their bills, though.
0: No.
1: And that's not who pays their reelection campaigns,
0: That's right.
1: So it's never, ever going to be about the workers. So anything that is going to elevate the working class, the poverty class, elevate any sort of like resistance, any sort of anti-imperialism at all.
0: Right.
1: We need to repackage it.
0: We need to
1: repackage it. You can't kill that.
0: That's right.
1: Because I guarantee you, I mean, you hear it with, well,
0: I hear it.
1: Guests or friends, family, right?
0: Yes.
1: It's like, you know, we need to do something about this capitalism, you know? You know, like, it's not all bad. Yeah, it's like there's this idea that you can reform out of
0: it, you can control it.
1: And that's a part of it. That's the sell.
0: Yes.
1: Because people are gonna listen to this show. They're gonna listen to you and I, right? And there's gonna be a group of people that go like, man, they finally someone telling the truth. But we know we wouldn't be community radio doing this for free.
0: Right.
1: If we weren't a fringe voice.
0: That's right.
1: And most people are going to go, come on, that's not how the real world works.
0: Right.
1: You think that.
0: Right.
1: Because they have been so effective at telling you what is real.
0: That's right.
1: That you cannot imagine anything else.
0: That's right.
1: And people thought the same thing about feudalism.
0: Yep.
1: What do you mean, no king?
0: Right.
1: What do you mean, right, no lords? How would this even work? Are you ridiculous?
0: Right. How could it possibly be?
1: So I'm going to go pick up my gardening hose and go take over the lord with his army?
0: Right.
1: You're silly.
0: You're silly.
1: And then revolution happens, and then they have to redo it all over again.
0: All over again. And, of course, when the people came here, the colonizers came here, it wasn't, I mean, when you look at revolutions, and I always love it when we talk about the various revolutions around the world, particularly the French Revolution, and then you think, well, wait a minute. We weren't the peasants rising up against the wealthy. We weren't the indigenous rising up against the colonizers.
1: That's right.
0: We were the colonizers, and we were being led by the oligarchs.
1: Absolutely.
0: They understood that this revolution was not about overthrowing power so that the powerless could take charge. It was about overthrowing the power of a king for the power of the oligarchs.
1: That's right.
0: So that they could settle west of the Appalachians.
1: That's right.
0: So that they didn't have to, well, what a joke, have to pay tax on tea.
1: Mm-hmm.
0: We pay tax on everything now.
1: That's right.
0: And
1: they tax people then too.
0: Yes,
1: right?
0: Of course they did.
1: And they have to do that. Everything is that, like, if there's anything that imperialism, like, if there's one thing that you can say, it's a bait and switch.
0: Yes.
1: It is always a bait and switch.
0: Yes.
1: Even when you look at the history of how the nations of the global south were exploited.
0: Right.
1: To think that this European force came in and just said, we're in charge now, we're more powerful than you, give us your resources, is kind of a little bit of white supremacy in and of itself.
0: Right.
1: These were established nations with people who knew the land.
0: Oh, and culture.
1: Right. And would beat you.
0: Yes.
1: Right. And plenty of indigenous people did beat.
0: Right.
1: So
0: how do you come in?
1: So was it really conquistadors? Was it really conquering? No.
0: No.
1: It was a bait and switch.
0: It was.
1: They came in and they smiled and they said, I'm from the north and you're from, let's do this together.
0: Yes.
1: And then eventually became that disease, that cancer, and then overthrew.
0: That's
1: because
0: right.
1: Rulers want to stay rulers.
0: That's right.
1: And so if I get to choose your ruler,
0: right,
1: then you're going to let me exploit the powerless.
0: Right.
1: And
0: that's
1: we're
0: right.
1: doing it today.
0: And we're doing it today. And Savannah should be pretty comfortable with that, understanding that discussion, because theoretically, at least, when Oglethorpe came,
1: mm-hmm,
0: he shared the bluff with the Yamacraw.
1: Mm-hmm.
0: He took Tamatichi to meet the king. And there was this, and he did not allow slavery.
1: That's right.
0: And then what happened to Oglethorpe? He was called back to the court because the people were not happy.
1: Mm-hmm.
0: The malcontents, they look across the river and they see these people with their enslaved people growing cotton and rice and making a lot of money.
1: You say the people, not the people.
0: Not the people.
1: The owning class.
0: The owning
1: That's
0: class.
1: Right.
0: The owning class.
1: I want to be rich like them. What do you mean I can't have enslaved people here?
0: So how do you, I mean, do you ever stop and think, I don't know what your family composition is.
1: Mm-hmm.
0: Mine is, working class people after World War II, getting a home through the GI Bill.
1: Mm-hmm.
0: Most of the whole time I grew up not having a whole heck of a lot of money.
1: Sure.
0: And in many ways, I'm kind of grateful that they didn't. But I don't remember being unhappy. We would go on vacations.
1: Sure.
0: We would do simple things.
1: Yeah.
0: And then I went away to college, and my father changed jobs, then he went out on his own with his business, and suddenly it was a family with money, and my younger sisters all have a lot of money, and they all do these things that I've never thought of doing, and certainly don't think like me, and in fact, sometimes when I accidentally say something, because when I get together with them, I try to not say anything, roll their eyes if I say something that I didn't mean to say.
1: Mm.
0: And I start to wonder, how did I become radicalized? I mean, in 1959, I was 12 years old. did I understand the Cuban Revolution as a 12-year-old? Maybe. Did I read something? Did I see something? Why did it resonate with me? I don't know. Mm-hmm. I don't mm-hmm. know.
1: Yeah.
0: But yeah. I really thought that my generation was going to change the world. I mean, I thought, well, if I became radicalized, I didn't go to a, I mean, I lived in a white suburb because we couldn't stay in the city because those hordes were coming in from Puerto Rico.
1: Those and, Puerto Ricans.
0: Oh, my goodness. Yeah. What would they just would have, who knows what they would have done yeah. to these young white
1: yes.
0: girls going right. to school. Right. I kind of joke in older age and say, you know what, if I had stayed, I'd have learned Spanish.
1: Right.
0: I would
1: right.
0: know it right now that's instead right. of being such a jerk. But, and then I went to a pretty white state university in upstate New York. But something, I don't know. I don't know. Was it the words of certain people that I heard? But whatever it happened, happened. It didn't happen to everyone. Because once the Vietnam War ended, once the country kind of went back to normalcy, mm-hmm. the radicalism, and it's hard to know if it went away or if it was taken away. And it's very ironic because I'm going to sit down and read it. There is this thing called the Lewis Powell Memo. Mm-hmm. And I think it was 1970 when he wrote it. How to take back the country from these radicals. And maybe because I was already older than that, it didn't work. But it worked on other people. I don't know. But I am going to sit down and work it. Maybe we'll even do a show on the Lewis Powell Memo and what it said and how it went from burning draft cards and throwing out the nonsense about scared straight and all these other things that were meant to oppress us, how socialism wasn't what we thought it was. It wasn't good. Communism wasn't good, and we need to take this country back. How did it go from one thing to another? And where are we now? And how can we succeed now?
1: Comfort.
0: Comfort.
1: It's literally comfort. It's comfort. And I'll tell you, your generation, the baby boomers, were poised to be the change.
0: Yes.
1: And a lot of people, you know, there's the meme, right? Okay, boomer, and boomer's this and boomer's that. And I'm like, it's not the boomers. The boomers were the love generation, the anti-war crowd, right? I mean, like, you know who it was? My generation. Gen X.
0: Okay.
1: Was after after Vietnam, after Korea. We lived in comfort.
0: The wars were over for a short period of time.
1: The in-your-face wars that sent your sons and your neighbors out to war. Right. Now it's just like, you know, we'll go destabilize some people with people who are already in the military.
0: Right.
1: And by the way, only against forces we can beat
0: right.
1: soundly.
0: Right. And the other thing I've talked about is the draft versus the volunteer army.
1: Mm-hmm.
0: And the draft was hideous. And I remember graduating from high school in 65, looking into the eyes of these young boys, because it was only men at the time, and seeing that fear, that absolute fear. And then, you know, knowing Albert for the short time I did and listening to the things that he said and really understand what it was. And then suddenly,
1: but you didn't know
0: we celebrated. Yeah. We celebrated when the draft ended. I remember celebrating, and yeah. then I remember looking back saying, here, we were sold a bill of goods.
1: There it is.
0: Because, and there was a congressperson from New York City, from Harlem, Charlie Rangel, and I loved Charlie Rangel. Charlie Rangel talked about the draft, and he said, we gave up the draft, we got a poverty
1: That's
0: army,
1: it.
0: And the rest of us, you're right, could live in comfort.
1: That's right.
0: And
1: That's right.
0: We were living on the backs of those poor, some white, black, brown kids
1: mm-hmm,
0: who
1: mm-hmm.
0: didn't have the opportunities mm-hmm. we
1: the
0: did.
1: Poor.
0: The poor.
1: Yeah. yeah.
0: The
1: and
0: poor.
1: There were plenty of, make yes. no mistake, there are plenty of poor white people.
0: Yes.
1: You know, this is both class and race.
0: Right.
1: And I think that hits the nail on the head right there,
0: yes.
1: right? Where when you had the draft, were there privileged people who got to duck the draft? Yes, Donald Trump, right, and Bone
0: yep.
1: Spurs and all that stuff, right? But we're not just talking about the owning class, right? We're not just talking right. about billionaires. We're talking about maybe petite bourgeois, right? We're talking yes. about upper middle class people yes. who had to see their sons go off. Even, you know, we talk yes. about poverty, right? There are officers, right? And officers yes. are not from poverty.
0: No.
1: And so, they were not largely.
0: West Pointers.
1: Right, yeah. right. So now we're looking at upper middle class, right? Petite right. bourgeois,
0: right.
1: who are losing their sons as even if they're lieutenants and yes. captains and stuff, yes. right? And so now we have that fighting spirit mm-hmm. that we cannot handle this. Okay. We end that.
0: Right.
1: We make the force largely out of the poverty class, right? right? And we say air quotes voluntary, just like right. just like it's voluntary to go get a job. Yeah, right. but you have to eat, right?
0: You have to eat. And I, you know, when we talked about the labor movement, and I said there's a strong tie between the labor movement and military, because suppressing labor creates a channel to the military.
1: Right.
0: Because, you know, I have two kids, both who joined the Army. And both of them joined the Army because here we were in upstate New York, deindustrialized. No more. Used to be that you could graduate from high school, go to work in a factory, and make more than the people who graduated from college
1: mm-hmm, mm-hmm.
0: with overtime and, mm-hmm. you know. But
1: trades.
0: That's right. The trades.
1: To this day, trades makes yes. more money and, yes. and nobody pushes that.
0: And nobody pushes it.
1: That's right.
0: And in, you know, in upstate New York, all the factories first went, some of them went south, most of them then went overseas and... There were no jobs. There were no jobs with benefits. There were no jobs. I mean, here you were in your 20s, and you couldn't start a family. You couldn't get out of your mother's basement,
1: mm-hmm.
0: so to speak.
1: Mm-hmm.
0: And so there was the military just waiting and saying, well, come here.
1: Mm-hmm.
0: You know, a steady paycheck, mm-hmm. benefits. You know, you can get a pension. You can. And for some people, it did work.
1: Mm-hmm.
0: I mean, I spend... You know, I live in Hinesville. I know a lot of people who stayed until they did their 20 years, got out at 40, and here they have this retirement, this full retirement, and now they're doing lawn work or other kinds of things. And, you know, I just had a guy, nice guy, lovely guy, great guy, friend in the pool, came to cut down some bushes or trim some bushes for me in his wonderful Cadillac, and I thought, it worked for some, but... Not everybody, I realize, got deployed. Not everybody got deployed to the battlefields. And so between the volunteer army and now drone warfare.
1: Mm-hmm.
0: And in fact, I remember listening to Amy Goodman's show one day, and it was the last time I listened to her until she came to Savannah, and I thought, well, I'll try her again.
1: Mm-hmm.
0: And she was talking about drone warfare with somebody, I don't remember who, and what a wonderful invention it was,
1: mm-hmm.
0: because we were no longer putting soldiers at risk.
1: Well, that's what's important. Yeah,
0: that's what's
1: American
0: important.
1: Lives, right?
0: American lives. You can sit there at a console. You
1: yeah,
0: can.
1: Yeah.
0: And so what if you accidentally drone bombed kids flying a kite?
1: Sure.
0: So what if you accidentally, and I don't believe it was accidental, drone bombed a funeral or a wedding or whatever?
1: Of course,
0: of course.
1: Right.
0: You know, reporters carrying cameras, not machine guns.
1: Right.
0: Yeah.
1: Or recently, a father and his kids
0: yes.
1: After delivering water.
0: Yes.
1: So, I'm one of those people I've had friends, and people who know of my, you know, my current living situation.
0: Yeah.
1: I'm definitely privileged. And I did 23 years. I am in a position, and I, you know, this may sound like a recruiting thing, but I'm speaking more, with the intent of explaining our thinking, our ideology.
0: Right.
1: If you take what I'm about to say and you go, I need to join the military, then you're missing the point.
0: Right.
1: I got my GI Bill,
0: mm-hmm.
1: which meant I gave it to my son. My son is about to graduate from college.
0: Oh, wow. That's great.
1: My ex-wife used her GI Bill to give to my daughter, actually used some of it for herself. She has her master's degree, and then gave the rest to my daughter. My daughter's mm-hmm. going to graduate from family counseling this summer.
0: Great.
1: Because of the VA, it's called VA No-No, VA loans, I don't have to do down payments on a house.
0: Oh.
1: So the big barrier of saving up 20% and all that stuff,
0: right.
1: it doesn't exist for me.
0: Wow.
1: And so I just move and I buy a house. Yeah. You know, as long as I have enough income to make my mortgage right. payments. You know, and so you, something you think about, like, rent. And I've, yeah. I have friends in the military go, like, why would you pay, you know, $3,000 in rent when you could just buy a house and your mortgage is less than that? Well, because people not in the military can't just save up 50 grand, right. 80 grand out of right. their, you know, that's, they spend their whole lives to right. do that, just that 20%.
0: Right.
1: But the reason they do this, you know, there is an actual real material benefit to it, right? Yeah. I my life yep. right now is comfortable and privileged because of my 23 years in the right. service.
0: Right.
1: They do that because that is where the investment is. They don't actually care about jobs going overseas.
0: Nope.
1: Right? They will put in the money for me right. to get free health care,
0: right.
1: for me to have a GI Bill, for me to be able to get my loans. They right. want me to be comfortable.
0: That's right.
1: Because that's what happened to Gen X. They found out that if you're yep. comfortable, you don't care.
0: Right.
1: So if we can take the 1.2 million people that come in and out of the military.
0: Right.
1: Right. And yeah. we can, you cannot mistreat them.
0: That's right.
1: Right. This idea that, oh, the military, they'll just chew you up and spit you out. Okay. Yeah. Sure. Sometimes you go and you die. But guess what? We'll memorialize you. You'll get a statue.
0: Right. It's like your family.
1: You're going to be a right. hero. Right. And guess what? The vast, vast, vast majority of people who serve in the military will not go to war and die.
0: That's right. And especially now.
1: I will become the recruiting thing. I could sit here as a socialist, yeah. as wow. a communist, as an anti-imperialist, and I can do all the shows I want. And as soon as you see where I live and what I drive and my kids and my computer and my video right. games, you'll go, yeah, right, I'm joining the military.
0: Yeah.
1: Like, they know that. They know that.
0: They know that.
1: Because nothing will destroy us like comfort.
0: Right.
1: Nothing.
0: That's right. You are absolutely right. And I look at the people around me, and I guess I'm thankful. See, so in Vietnam, I guess, I mean, I must have been radicalized before that, because I did fall in love with Cuba. I didn't have to wait until the mid-60s. Mm-hmm. But I knew that these corporations were making napalm and Agent Orange, and they were killing people, and they were doing horrible things, and people were coming home so damaged or in coffins, and you saw them on the news. And so I said, I will never work for a corporation, and I will try to do something of value with my life.
1: Mm-hmm.
0: So I went to work for city government. I loved the jobs I did. Unfortunately, of course, the person you're not working for becomes mayor, and then you're suddenly, your job's on the line, and okay, you can't do your job the way you want to. But then I worked for nonprofits, and there were things I couldn't do. But you're right, comfort. When I look at people who are comfortable, and sometimes maybe it's hard to be in a city like Savannah, because mm-hmm. there's so many comfortable people. You have to remind yourself, not everybody's comfortable. This isn't how the whole world lives.
1: Right.
0: And I need to remember why I didn't choose that path.
1: That's
0: but
1: right.
0: it's hard. It's hard.
1: It's why we have to, we venerate individualism.
0: Yes.
1: That is, once you start opening your eyes to this stuff, right?
0: Oh,
1: and
0: yeah.
1: And, you know, the way I talk, you know, it's maybe somebody who's known this their whole life, you know, they're like, yeah, I mean, yeah, exactly correct. Oh, wow. Time flies.
0: Time flies.
1: Minute
0: and a half.
1: You have to have an individualistic personal liberty.
0: Mm-hmm.
1: I'd rather die on my feet than live on my knees. You have to have mm-hmm. that for this to work. Because the minute you start thinking about community,
0: mm-hmm.
1: the minute you start thinking about your fellow human being,
0: right.
1: it all falls apart.
0: It stops working.
1: It all falls apart.
0: Yeah. So for every incredibly successful person who can do the 20 years and come out and be able to have a good life, there's 22 people a day who commit suicide. And there's many more who are walking around homeless.
1: Absolutely.
0: Not able to do much of anything.
1: That's their fault. Yeah. I know this guy named Robo. You see how he lives? Yeah, that's right. That guy. Yeah. If you are homeless, what did I just tell you about the GI Bill?
0: Right.
1: How are you homeless? You got the GI Bill, you have VA, no.
0: Right,
1: clearly,
0: right.
1: You're a piece of crap.
0: Right.
1: Yeah. You know, yeah. That's how people think.
0: That's right. Tell me about next week before we go. I can't even remember what we recorded that show about.
1: May 12th. Is that next
0: yes.
1: week? Oh,
0: it's
1: my
0: next
1: gosh.
0: Week.
1: Time. We did a show that is about, I don't know. But you know what? I bet you money that if you went and found Voices of Resistance on Instagram, especially on Facebook. I know you keep the Facebook more up to date.
0: Wow.
1: And I'm not doing so great with Instagram, but we'll fix that. You'll know.
0: You'll know. Tune in next Tuesday at 11 o'clock, and you will certainly know.
1: Definitely.
0: And it was pre-recorded because my granddaughter has her field days that day, and I cannot miss anything like that. And so please tune in for this pre-recorded show, and you'll find out what it's all about. And then on the 19th, we may do a show on Cuba. So thank you for tuning in. I know we've overextended our boundaries. We do this all the time.
1: Adelante.
0: Yes. So

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0: tune in to Way Left of the Dial every Monday afternoon here on WRUU from 4 to 6 p.m. for Music with an Edge with Tom. 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

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We are Savannah Soundings, community radio with global soul.

send a message to the people. My message is a solidarity message to the people. If you continue your struggle, you will be free. Freedom deserves that we pay the price for it. It's also a high price, but if we don't struggle, we

first visit showed me that gave me myself as a person more strength to continue, because we are not alone in the struggle. We are having other people supporting us, extending their solidarity to us.

0: Wild animals in Chatham County have recently been detected with rabies. The Chatham County Health Department's Environmental Health Office recommends that you avoid contact with animals you don't know, make sure your pets have received their proper immunizations, and teach children never to handle unfamiliar animals. If an animal ever bites you, seek medical care immediately and contact Chatham County's Animal Services at 912-652-6575.
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0: Women Heart Savannah, a local heart health support group, meets on the third Thursday of each month from 5:30 to 6:45 p.m. at the Chatham County Health Department Midtown Clinic at 1602 Drayton Street. There's no cost to attend. The goal of Women Heart Savannah is to provide education and information about healthy lifestyle changes to prevent cardiovascular disease in women in Chatham County. The next meeting will be on Thursday, December 17th.
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I'm your host, Rachel Machete, and you are listening on WRUULP, Savannah, Georgia, 107.5 FM. 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Coming up tonight, we've got the newest by You Bet, Swap Meet, La Cruxes, and Asher White, starting things off with Ground Kiss by You Bet. 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

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You just heard Nightingale Version, parentheses Sailor's Moon, by Asher White. Before that, Can't Skate by La Cruxes, Sand by Swap Meet, and I kicked things off this evening with Ground Kiss by You Bet. That album just came out and it is lovely. It's also a self-titled album, You Bet by You Bet, which is interesting for the band's third release. Usually that feels like a very debut album title thing to do, so I kind of respect the third release going with the eponymous title. Anyway, coming up next, we've got the newest by Angelo De Augustine, Atsugo Chiba, Born at Midnight, and Gently Tender. So stay tuned.

mystical and magic power, or would you prefer a man raised from the dead? The son to all mothers who cries for the world while you sleep in bed.

0: 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I'm your host, Rachel Machete, and you're listening on WRUU LP Savannah, Georgia, 107.5 FM. You could also check us out online at WRUU.org. You just heard Wild in the Uplands by Gently Tender. Before that, YOY by Born at Midnight. Incredibly catchy. Keeps getting stuck in my head. Can't get enough of it. Before that, you heard Torn by Atsuko Chiba, and to kick things off the set with Pictures on My Wall by Angelo D'Augustine. Coming up after the break, we've got some new stuff by Lenny Ryan, Steven Becker, Substart, and Tori Silver, so stay tuned.
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3: 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Arts Southeast presents Tide of Consequence, an installation by Luciana Morales, Happy Hour Artist Talk, on Wednesday, May 13th at 6 p.m. at Arts Southeast, 2301 Bull Street, Savannah. 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More information can be found at artsoutheast.org.

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I'm your host, Rachel Machete, and you're listening on WRUU LP, Savannah, Georgia, 107.5 FM. 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You just heard Your God by Tori Silver. Before that, Mirror Image by Substart, Bike by Stephen Becker, and kicked things off this half hour with Snake Song by Lenny Rayen. Before I get into what we're going to wrap the evening up with, just wanted to talk about what I've been listening to lately outside of all of the fun new stuff. There was this guy in Chicago, I think he's still around, Adam Jacobs, who was kind of a notorious taper at shows all around Chicago from, I believe, the mid-80s to the 2010s, and he has thousands and thousands and thousands of tapes. And recently, he has opened up his archive, and people have been uploading them to the Internet Archive. And it's just an incredible amount of live music that has just hit the Internet. So I've been going through stuff from 1996 and was just recently listening to Rachel's, and I've got a Tully Craft show lined up to listen to later this night. So if you're into live music and kind of taper culture, definitely recommend seeing what you could find. Basically, anyone who came through Chicago during that time, you could probably find a live version of it. There was also a Fish show that had previously been unpublished, and that came about. So that was a really good and exciting listen for me personally. Anyway, to round out the evening, I've got some TV Star, Frog, Gum, and Red PK. Maybe some Slippers if we have time. If not, I will catch you next week. Same time, same place. Bye.

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Welcome to Contemporary Classics, a show featuring concert music exclusively by 20th and 21st century composers. I'm your host, Dave Lake. Some of this music will be by composers whose names may be unfamiliar to you, and some of the music will be by much more recognizable names in contemporary composition. Some of the music may shock you, but I think many of you will be surprised to find out how much music by contemporary composers is immensely enjoyable. The whole purpose of this show is to demonstrate the wide variety of contemporary classical music that is available and to bring my joy of contemporary classical music listening to you.

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1: Tonight on Contemporary Classics, I have back members of the Galen Trio, Baba Karasavidis, violinist, Marina Kolovou, cello, and Petros Bouros, piano, to celebrate the release on Friday, April 24th, on Numa Records, the third of their Kinesis series of albums. The Kinesis series of albums represents a series of commissions from American composers and tours across the United States performing these works. I met the members of the Galen Trio on their first Kinesis tour back in the fall of 2021 here in Savannah. And the third Kinesis album is a result of Western States tour. Welcome back to Contemporary Classics, Petros Bouros, Marina Kolovou.